0: So talk to me a little bit about that song. Desire's got some questions. Partly the part that's like what the song's about, but also the part that's like the recording of it. Because I heard it's an interesting story around that too, right?
1: Yeah, so we really rehearsed as a band to go to LA, and before we recorded each song with John, we'd show him like the band demo of it.
0: Yeah.
1: And we had just recorded Imagine Barcelona, which we had heard earlier.
0: Yeah.
1: And the band version of that

0: on it. And yeah, it's definitely like the most like intimate moment on the record.
1: Mike, talk to me about the album cover. It is somehow related to one of your older albums, right?
2: Well, we have one right here.
3: Yeah.
1: Okay, let me see.
2: For the picture. Yeah, there we go.
1: So how is that related to one of your other old albums?
2: So that's the rooftop of Jackson Square.
1: Our
0: first record.
2: Yeah, our first record. And so there's like a rooftop on top of the mall. Fun fact, I actually worked there briefly as like a landscape maintenance person.
0: You picked up garbage, yeah.
2: Didn't go so well. But yeah, so we just saw the work of this photographer named Pelcass online. And it's his photographs all kind of have this sort of similar theme of these like busy environments, like these multiple exposures that he stitches together that kind of create these sort of beautiful, chaotic scenes of people interacting in a way, but sort of just like existing together in this chaos. And I thought that the title Between Us just made me think of that kind of environment, just like how we need to coexist together. And it's such a difficult time for that. His images just kind of really show that in a powerful way, this kind of like chaotic coexistence that is life.
0: And the way we got there was a classic sort of like Mike Max conversation where it was like, I called Mike. I was like, okay, so the record's Between Us. Like, what are we going to do for the cover? We're going to do the cover. I was like, is there a font in mind, Mike? What can we do for the image? What can we do for the image?
1: So people think being in a rock band is so romantic, and it's conversations like that.
0: No.
1: Realize. It really is.
0: Yeah.
1: Yeah. What a cool, that's what we imagine all of our rock and rollers would be doing. Yeah. What font do we want to use?
0: What font is it? But you know, these things all can like signal something.
1: Sure.
0: And then Mike goes, oh, there's this guy, Pelcass, who did this cover for New York Magazine. Do you remember all these celebrities in the middle of the intersection and Paul Rudd's like up there looking at the camera? If you want to check it out, that's his photo. And I'm like, oh, that is a cool idea. It's like, what if we got a bunch of extras? And we started like talking about it. And then within probably about 6 minutes, I DM'd Pelcass. and then the next day I was like, good news, Mike. I think we got Pel. He's like, what? You messaged him already?
2: Yeah. Like, all right, we're going.
0: And originally we're like, oh,
2: this is our dynamic. This is just how it goes.
0: Yeah.
2: I wasn't shocked.
0: Yeah, the email's out the door. And Bell, who lives in Boston, was like, we booked the flight and he came to, and Mike and our other photographer, Nathan, they went up for dinner. And then we got the permit for the rooftop of Jackson Square and we just started walking around there for 4 hours. But I do, to Mike's point, like it, to me, again, with the album title Between Us, it's like, when I see a lot of people in a public park, it makes me so happy. Like, and I think, like, this is and that's why like going to a concert's so great. That's why a street festival is great. Do you know what I mean? It's like, that's why like when it's nice outside, it's like you feel alive in a way that I think is so important that we have to like continue to like embrace and invest in.
1: So, but what is causing this? Like all of a sudden, and maybe it's not all of a sudden, but I'm hearing a lot of a tone here. Like one is that like, hey, playing big shows is good. Sure, it's a different challenge and all that stuff. But like, hey, there's something really beautiful about being in these small venues and playing together. You know, I'm hearing either something really beautiful about all being together and we get being in public spaces. And hey, there's these places that in this song there are things that we can all share together: the sun and the moon and the stars and the beauty of this little bar that we're in. These are all things that are shareable between us.
0: Yeah.
1: At the same time that we're kind of talking about, oh, I'm asking you questions about like if there's a change in ambition or a change of, but maybe the better question is, has there been a change in what's important to you? It seems like there may have been some sort of sea change to you, at least, Max, about what really matters. Am I on to something?
0: No, you're totally
1: on. And what was it?
0: And there's a few things. I think success, quote-unquote success, especially in a creative industry, is so random in some ways. I think about like so many of like our favorite singer-songwriters that like haven't played to the people that we've played to or haven't had the same experiences. And I go, what separates us versus, like, there's some luck. There's like just like maybe trying hard in a very particular way. And so it's like getting swept away in any of that is sort of like a fool's errand. And I think about then like what are the things that actually like bring me joy, you know? And it's like, it's not the internet. It's not the comment section. It's really just like having like real life experiences with people. And those things are like, should be like, they're free kind of, or they shouldn't cost a lot of money. And I think, I think that's why, like, we've talked a lot about, you know, politics and, like, you know, the investment that we make in, you know, social infrastructure, yeah, and the investment we make in kids and

0: And the thing about like hanging with somebody like Chris Dickinson, my friend, you know, who I mentioned earlier.
1: The social worker.
0: Who's a social worker who's doing like incredible things. And or I talked to like a doctor, a family doctor who works at the women's shelter at the YWCA. It's like, I just want to be closer to that. Because the closer you are to any of the other frivolous stuff, it's really, I think it's like toxic. And I think here's the thing. People with immense privilege that our band has, like, have such a duty to be, like, living and breathing the same air as everybody else.
1: So as your band becomes more successful, your microcosm of that is, hey, I want to be able to write songs about the things that we all share and play venues that we can all share. And
0: totally, yeah. And because the only solution to, like, the political division that we have and the social isolation that we have is, like, seeing people. Like in real life, and not some caricature of what you see on Six Buzz, or not some caricature of like some stupid thing that went viral on TikTok. Do you know what I mean? Like, that's the only solution, is like living and breathing the same air of people that are different than you.

0: From their new album, Between Us, that's Arkells with Next Summer. Before that, you heard my conversation with Max Kerman, Mike DeAngelis from Arkells. Max is the lead singer, Mike's the guitarist. They're playing tonight at the Penthouse, which is a adult establishment, we'll say, in Vancouver. I'm Tom Power. You're listening to Q. I want to tell you about an interview you're going to be hearing in the next little while on Q. Our conversation with Dan Mintz. Dan Mintz is a stand-up comedian. He's a one-line, like a one-liner stand-up comedian. Also an actor or writer. He's a voice actor. You might know him from playing, I don't know if you watched that show, Bob's Burgers, the big critically acclaimed cartoon show, like animated. It's not like a cartoon. Let's get The Simpsons, like an animated sitcom. He plays Tina Belcher in that show. But he has this new stand-up special, and I've never seen anything like it. It's a stand-up special, but it's animated. Like, he did the stand-up in front of an audience, but then he animated the whole, he got people to animate the entire thing, so it's like a cartoon. We talk about that. We talk about growing up in Alaska with no comedians around him and how he ended up becoming a comedian, about how you actually write a one-line joke. Anyway, you're going to hear a bit of him right now. I asked him whether he and Tina, the teenager he plays in Bob's Burgers, have anything in common.
1: I think we're both kind of awkward in the same way. I feel like both of us, like, no one listens to. Like, that's the thing I really relate to about Tina, is I'm always saying things and then feel like it's like no one's even responding to me or like acknowledging I'm talking. And then like, I feel like you know, at the end, it turns out I was right the whole time. Maybe not at all. Maybe those are the ones I remember. I guess the biggest difference is that she just goes for it. Like, she doesn't feel any shame or embarrassment about any of her odd hobbies or quirks, whereas I'm more like most people, where I have weird things about me that I, you know, I try to keep to myself, and I'm worried that it makes me weird.
0: If you're in Ottawa tonight, Dan is performing at the Laugh Lounge, and over the weekend he'll be at Comedy Bar in Toronto. However, if you're in Gander, or you're in St. Anne, or you're in Prince George, anywhere else in this country, he has an animated special premiering on YouTube May 20th. It's executive produced by the great comedian John Mulaney. It's called Dan Mintz, Well-Rounded Entertainer. I'm Tom Power. You're listening to Q. Coming up on the show, you're going to hear the latest Canadian to receive a Lifetime Achievement Award for their contribution to music in this country. Here's a hint. It's not Louise Arbour. That's coming up. But first, you know how coming-of-age movies normally go? You know, there's an awkward kid, a moment of self-discovery, a triumphant ending. Jodie Wilson grew up queer in rural Alberta, and her coming-of-age did not look anything like that. So when she finally got the chance to make her very first feature film, after 8 years of doing visual effects in Hollywood on shows like CSI Miami and movies like Fast and Furious, she made her own version of that story, the story she never really saw herself reflected in, a celebration of everyone who's never quite fit the mold. Her heroine has a beard and she's figuring out who she is. Her mom also had a beard. Her dad was a clown who disappeared. Everything takes place in the circus. She doesn't go to school. Instead, she learns sword swallowing.
2: 10 years from today, a christening will take place where she will accept the role as bearded woman and assume the position of leader in our community, an heiress to these lands. Today, she is ordained bearded girl.
0: The film is called The Bearded Girl. It's a beautiful film. It's also like a love letter to outsiders, misfits. I mean, you, if you've ever felt like the world wasn't quite made for you. The movie hits theaters across Canada May 8th. Jodie Wilson, the filmmaker, joined me from CBC Vancouver. Jodie, how are you?
3: I'm great, Tom. Thanks for having me today.
0: Thanks for being here. So this is your first feature film, but not your first time working in the industry by a long shot. We were looking at your resume. I'm so curious about these special effects credits you have, like CSI Miami, The Avengers, Fast and the Furious, The Last of Us. Can you tell us what kinds of things you were doing on this project?
3: Certainly. It was actually visual effects. The difference between visual effects and special effects is special effects is like smoke and fire and anything practical on set. And visual effects is like computer CGI, really, stuff we do afterwards. So I would go to set. I would organize the actors for digital scans and help set up green screen. So anytime you see a green screen or blue screen or something on set, you know that something's going to go back there. And we prep for that. We prep for all the visual effects as we're shooting, and then carry it into post and work with artists all around the world to make it look real.
0: So all the while you're doing this, you want to make your own films. Is that right?
3: Yeah, I actually got into visual effects by complete accident. I'm like the least techie person on the planet. I have a hard time even calibrating my TV or, but I went down to LA. I went to school there and, a friend of mine was recruiting for a visual effects house. And this was, you know, in 2008 when visual effects was really taking off and there was a lot of it going on. And I got a job as a production coordinator for CSI, actually, and for about 2 years, had no idea what I was doing because I wanted to be a writer and a director and all the things that aren't technical. But in the end, I ended up learning so much about filmmaking over the past few years just by listening to directors and listening to their notes and watching how it, because visual effects were involved in everything, right from story at the beginning to the very last moment of a film's journey. For so long, I was kind of upset because I wanted to be like in a writer's room or...
0: Would you tell people that? Like, would you tell your reps, hey, you know, I want to be a filmmaker. I know I'm doing this work, but I want to be a filmmaker.
3: Yeah, for sure. They all knew. Yeah, they all knew. And some, it was funny because when I was working at a digital domain where I kind of got worked for many years, I remember telling my production manager, I said, yeah, one day I'm going to come back here as a client. And she kind of looked at me like, okay, sure. And full circle moment, I came back to Digital Domain as a director and they helped me with Bearded Girls. So it was really special. And it's kind of nice to just like tap back to those early times when you said stuff like that or believed in a dream like that. And no one else really did, but you knew somewhere, you know, deep down that it was going to happen. So just glad that I didn't give up, really.
0: Me too. And what a satisfying thing to be able to do.
3: Yes,
0: what a, you know?
3: For sure.
0: And before we get into the film, which I'm looking forward to talking about, even the fact that you're working in, you know, visual effects sitting at a computer is also surprising because of the family you come from. Can you talk to me a little bit about the family you come from in Alberta?
3: Yeah, certainly. So I come from, my mom's side is a long line of tour people, really. She's a Brewster. And if you know anything about Banff, Brewsters were one of the first like white settling families in Banff.
0: I've been out there. I've seen that name before.
3: Yeah, that's my mom's name. She grew up on a film ranch, but she grew up on a guest ranch where they, she did a lot of stunts and stuff like that for movies back in the day, Superman and like anything, Paul Newman, cowboy stuff. Met my dad. He was from Calgary. He's like a cowboy rig pig, basically, as they call them there. you know, real Albertan. And I grew up half in Jasper and then on a farm or a ranch outside of Calgary for most of my life. So it was fun because I got to see a lot of country in a lot of different places, traveling around with my dad as he was working on the oil rigs, and I would go with him on these trips just so I could like get 5 minutes of being able to drive into the Chinese restaurant just on his lap because I love driving, and so I would just travel around with him. Or maybe being out there taught me about, you know, how to, you know, have fun in my own mind and my imagination and, you know, think of stories and listen to music. I listened to tons of music. I was always with my Walkman. That was basically the thing that kept me entertained. So yeah, it was an interesting way to live. That's for sure. Way to grow up.
0: What I'm trying to build to here is like to land on the movie here. Did you feel like you could be yourself growing up?
3: No. Well, I did to like a certain age, I think, until I was, you know, I was very much of a tomboy. I looked like a little boy until I was about 10 years old, and you know, I was, and that was, you know, acceptable. I think it was more acceptable in rural Alberta to be a girl, a little girl that looks like a little boy, than a little boy that looks like a little girl. Until I was about 10, 11 years old, and I was like, you know, started being told that, you know, maybe I wasn't like, you know, start dressing different, and maybe like my mom tried to like pierce both of my ears like with a needle and a potato, and like not to be cruel, but because I think she just really wanted me to not be called a boy, and she thought it embarrassed me, but I don't think it did. So I think I was able to sort of be myself until I reached an age where, you know, society sort of told me that I wasn't. And, you know, I think there's a lot of that that comes through in the film. I tried to make that a point in the journey of her. So I think it wasn't until I got a little older, you know, growing up in Alberta in the 90s and you know, kind of figuring out you're queer and being a little scared about that because we didn't have a lot of references. Our only reference at that time for a queer woman was like Katie Lang, And Katie Lang's amazing, obviously. But when you're a little girl, it's hard to relate to that and to that feeling of being othered and knowing that, you know, you're going to, you know, you're different. You're going to have to kind of be considered othered in whatever way. And your first kind of feelings around interacting with that concept, I guess.
4: You're going to have to discover what is beneath your mask. Once you do that, every single thing you could dream of is right at your fingertips. The love, the life, the energy, the beauty. It's all underneath you.
5: Okay. Yeah. I think I get it. The mask.
4: Drop it.
5: I'll drop it.
4: Burn it.
5: Burning it.
4: Whew. I'm excited for you.
0: So you come across this story of the bearded girl,
3: mm-hmm.
0: Which, as I mentioned, is the story of this young girl, bearded girl, mm-hmm. named Cleo. She's destined to replace her mom, the bearded woman, mm-hmm. who, and she comes from a long line of bearded women. And the matriarch of this like very important circus community, mm-hmm. this rural circus community. I can see the parallels already, and I want to get to them in a second. But just like when you first came across this story, was there something about the circus world that interested you? Because when I first turned it on, I was like, oh, I had never thought about this world before—the life of the bearded lady, the life of the circus folks. What was interesting to you about the circus world you came across?
3: I think what was interesting is like in order to tell this like super sort of contemporary coming of age story that's like very traditional roots in its structure. I wanted to create like a world where, you know, anyone could sort of relate to these characters because they are othered for a reason that most of us are not.
0: Talk to me more about that.
3: So, you know, a lot of coming of age stories that we're used to seeing, they have a very specific tradition to them. So it's usually maybe somebody who is an immigrant or someone who has something about their body that they don't like, or they have, you know, it's usually something that is recognizable to all of us that we can say, oh yeah, I know how that feels because I've been that. But most of us, cis female women are not born with a beard and we're not born into this family of a lore that I was able to sort of create in a fantastical way, I guess, in the story. And I think it's just an interesting way for people to relate to something and start to like break down biases that they might have because they don't have a familiar interaction with that normally, if you know what I mean. Like,
0: yeah.
3: They're not watching like a gay story or like something that is like they feel that they can't super relate to because it's very specific, whereas this
0: is not specific.
3: Yeah. It is specific, but not in a way that anyone can relate to. So you end up, one of my intentions was to like be able to like maybe open the minds of people to feel relating to something, which maybe then will help them be more of an empathetic person when dealing with something else that might be a little more relatable or in our world or in our culture that we deal with every day.
0: And do you see yourself in this bearded girl story?
3: Yeah, I think I do. And like, you know, just like, especially there's a scene at the beginning when she's with her younger sister in bed when she just got her beard. And you know, her sister, I think, was the first person who told her, you know, this is weird, this is odd, people aren't going to like you for that. And I think that we've all, like, most kids, like, I had a very close relationship with my sisters. They were wonderful. So I didn't have that same experience with them. But you know, friends or like cousins or something that told you that like they were the first people who let you know that what you are is different and maybe not 100% like, you know, the same as everybody else. And you were going to have, you know, and that's where it all starts.
0: One of the things we were talking about is that it's like in your own story, when people leave to like join showbiz, they often say to me like, oh, you know, I left to join the circus.
3: Mm-hmm.
0: Like in your case, you left Alberta to join the circus, but the people in your character are trying to leave the circus.
3: Exactly.
0: Yeah.
3: Like trying to run away from the circus, which is kind of ironic and funny. And yeah, it's like kind of a whole, it kind of flips reality on its head. And I think that's what I kind of wanted to do there too. Like make the quote unquote freaks feel relatable and then the normies feel odd.
6: Holler if you need help to find anything.
5: Thank you. Sounds good.
6: The refrigerator nearest to the door is Skim. The next one is Skinny, most of the butter fat has been removed, then whole, then buttermilk, strawberry, blueberry, and chocolate there at the end.
5: Perfect.
0: So there's I should say this movie is really funny. It made me laugh out loud a lot. There's also some pretty deep tension when there's the scenes where Cleo, the bearded girl, leaves the circus and tries to fit in with the quote-unquote normies. What was important for you to convey in those scenes?
3: Yeah, I think like when we do go, when we first, you know, lands in the normie town, I guess you could say, and she goes into that like milk shop and it feels so foreign and so kind of quirky and weird. And, you know, like you'd think that one would feel that way if they walked into a circus tent. But when you walk into the circus tent with her and her family and her friends, it's so normal. It feels so chill and relaxed. And then we go into this world where it almost feels like alien. You're like, is this person real? Like, it's so bizarre. And I think that, you know, I didn't, like you said, you laughed a lot, which is awesome because like I didn't set out to make a comedy. I just think that most things in life for me are humorous, even the things that are not supposed to be humorous. So it was the actors on the film that told me that they're like, oh my God, Joey, this is fun. And they made it funny.
0: Well, let's talk about that because the actors there are versions. I thought a lot of the humor was actually delivered through the actors' performances.
3: Yeah.
0: Like I thought that Jessica Parry, who plays, you know, the great actor who plays Cleo's mom, the bearded woman, like her sort of theatricality, even though sometimes what she was saying was kind of severe, was really funny to me. Just the sort of deadpan nature of some of the actors. And I felt like it was pretty consistent across the board. Like, did you say anything to your actors to get everyone on the same page about, like, the tone you wanted to strike in this movie?
3: You know, the beautiful thing about the casting process of this film is, like, we shot during the strike. No one in Canada was working because of the American strike, but we could still work because of our union is separate from theirs. And I spent a lot of time. I probably had tapes, thousands of tapes almost for every character because, as I said, everyone was available.
0: Right.
3: And
0: right.
3: I was getting a lot of auditions and tapes from, you know, pretty well-known TV actors and actors and, like, who just, you know, didn't have that tone right off the bat. And then the ones who did brought that right from the beginning. So I didn't even, like, they understood the assignment, all of those people who I hired.
0: You didn't have notes for them? You didn't sit down with everybody beforehand and say, okay, guys, this is what I'm doing?
3: I definitely did, but I didn't have to drive it home because they got it right away. They were just amazing. And Anwen O'Driscoll, the lead, was just phenomenal. And, like, I knew right from her tape. You know, she was one of the last people that I saw, and I could tell that she was like on the bathroom floor in her tape, and it was just so chill and real. And I was like, that's exactly what I wanted, because I wanted deadpan, I wanted relaxed, grounded performances in a world that is a little not grounded and a little bit extra and like supernatural in some aspects.
0: Can you, I don't know if you can give this away, how did you shoot the sword swallowing?
3: Well, I can give it away, no problem. That was actually easier than you think. We just did one where I have a video, I'll send it to you if you want to see it, of me showing Anwen just how you just put it behind your back and you hide it behind your back and then you pull it up. And it just, if you keep it close enough to your cheek, it looks like from a camera angle that you're pulling it out of your throat. You just have to keep the hilt at the right angle so it doesn't look like the blade would have angled through your head.
0: Hold on, how did you learn how to do that?
3: I just kind of figured it out, man. I just,
0: what,
3: like, you know.
0: I just figured it out.
3: I just, like, was on set and me and I, we were just talking about it and with, like, in the scene where, you know, there's some special effects, you know, like blood, I won't go too far, but like that was another special effects thing that we did with like a sponge and some fake blood and, like, you know, I tried to get as much stuff in camera as I could. Like, even me being like a visual effects person and having access to all these fantastic artists, I think in camera effects is always the way to go. And my first trip to Universal Studios when I was in grade 3 or something was what, you know, first sparked this thing for being a filmmaker, because it was so cool watching all these little tricks that they did. And I like that. I like things that, you know, you can make a movie. So make a movie, like make something that feels like, you know, it's part of the fun to like kind of engineer those things.
0: You may have, I'm looking forward to seeing this video because I'm going to start pulling it out of parties. I'm going to start seeing, you know.
3: There you go.
0: I'll be a hit.
3: It'll be a big hit.
0: I know, or I'll terrify my family. I know you screened this at the Calgary Underground Film Festival. Did those cowboy family members show up in the audience?
3: Oh yeah, they did. It was amazing. It was probably the best screening that I've had. For sure, across the board, because they were all there. There was like two rows of my family, cowboy hat wearing, you know, Jesus loving, some of them. And then a bunch of people I went to high school with that I hadn't seen, and they loved it. And it was really interesting because the first person, the first two people I ever showed the film to in a rough cut were my dad and my auntie, who is like a Hereford farmer from central Alberta.
0: Yeah.
3: And it was important for me to see if they liked it.
0: Why?
3: Just based on, because it was, then I knew it was for like a broader audience, right?
0: Yeah,
3: I think I made this film for a broader audience. It's not like super wild and dark and all these things that can be for, like, my friends brought their teenage daughters, and like that was fine for me because other than a few F-bombs, there's not a lot in there that is, you know, too
0: it's
3: mature.
0: It's campy, it's fun.
3: Yeah, exactly. Like, I think some of the movies that I related to as a kid were like, you know, early like Tim Burton films like Pee-wee and like that, and that's sort of like the vibe that I was going to, with a little, maybe sprinkled in a little bit of Barbie in there. So like I think I made it for my 17-year-old self, really. And I think when you're making something that young women can also like, it's sometimes considered not serious or like lowbrow or something like that, which is the interesting dichotomy because, you know, if you think about our culture, young women set all of the trends, whether it's Taylor Swift, Justin Bieber, anything that's liked by young women.
0: The Beatles, really.
3: The Beatles, yeah. Everything. It's a phenomenon. And I think it kind of like the patriarchal system we live in tries to tell us that stuff's not serious. And still to this day, it's hard to, people say, there's not really an audience for this. And it's for like younger women or it's not cool. And you're like, well, isn't it like, you know, the Taylor Swift phenomenon because of 14-year-old girls? You know, I think it's a really interesting demographic to explore things with. And I didn't even mean to. I think that I just relate a lot to my 17-year-old self. And that's why I think I tried to make something that was interesting for her, too.
0: I think you made a great movie. I'm really excited for Canadians to see this thing. I think they're really going to love it. And I'm so happy to get the chance to talk to you before it all goes crazy. So thanks for the time.
3: Awesome. Thanks for talking to me.
0: Can I be honest with you? When I saw that movie, I was like, I don't know about, I said this to Jody, so I'll say it to you. Like, I was like, I'm not sure about this. Like, it's okay. It's good. Yeah. You know, you see a lot of movies sometimes and you're just like, that's fine. Like 8 minutes in, this one thing happens and you're like, oh, this is actually a great movie. And it really is. I really recommend checking it out. It's called The Bearded Girl. It hits Canadian theaters May 8th. If you're in and around the GTA, the Greater Toronto Area, see, GTA, Jody will be at the screening at the Review Cinema to answer any and all questions, especially about sword swallowing.

0: I'm Tom Power. You're listening to Q. Bruce Allen's artists have won a kajillion awards and honors over the years, whether that's at the Grammys with Bryan Adams and Michael Bublé, platinum records from BTO, like you just heard there, and Loverboy and Anne Murray. But what about Bruce, one of the most successful music managers in the world, let alone Canadian history? Tonight in Toronto, he will receive the Lifetime Achievement Award at the 2026 Departure Honours, which celebrates Canada's cultural trailblazers. I got to talk to Bruce Allen from CBC Vancouver this week to talk about his incredible career. We got talking about his time in breaking Backman-Turner Overdrive. I mean, so it was his first ever gig as a manager. It was working with Randy Backman. He was fresh out of the Guess Who, and he starts Backman-Turner Overdrive, and they break into the U.S. Bruce is still cutting his teeth, trying to figure out how to be a band manager at all. I asked him what he learned from working with Randy Backman back in the early 70s.
1: Randy was determined to come back and show people that he was a big part of the Guess Who. And what I learned from that is if you've got to have a great band, you have to have a great leader. And he was a good leader. He led real well. And everybody that came after that, to me, had a great leader, whether it's Paul Dean and whether it's Bryan Adams. These guys run those bands. And I mean, that's what I want. I don't want to be fighting with the drummer. Okay, I like it when there's a leader of the band. And the leader of the band is the key, to me, of breaking acts, without a doubt.

You may not know the name, but Bruce Allen is maybe the most successful manager in Canadian history. Bryan Adams, Jan Arden, Loverboy, Backman Turner Overdrive, Michael Bublé. I mean, I could keep going. And so you're going to get a peek behind the scenes. It's like meeting the corner man of the greatest boxers in Canadian music. Bruce receives the Lifetime Achievement Award at the 2026 Departure Honours tonight. We will be bringing you our full conversation with Bruce Allen very soon here on Q. That is it for Q today. Tomorrow on the show, Josh Groban is a Grammy-winning platinum record-selling singer. But here's the thing. His dad also wanted to be a musician. He was a pretty decent trumpet player, but he quit to raise a family, you know, to raise Josh. So Josh Groban will be here to talk about the moment on his new album that he got his dad to get his trumpet back out and join him on a song. Also, Josh Groban and I were dressed identically. I'm not sure why. Either he knows something or I know something. Anyway, that's tomorrow on the show. You won't be able to see that on the radio or the podcast. But you know what I mean. If you want to get in touch with the show, q@cbc.ca. We'll see you soon. Later on.

Hi there, I'm CBC meteorologist Ashley Brawweiler. Showers and periods of rain for the island and southeastern Labrador tonight. Showers will taper off for central Labrador, but rain-snow mix for the north coast will change to snow overnight. Same thing for Lab West. Showers or rain for your Friday across the island with highs between 6 to 12 degrees, but about 3 or 4 degrees for the northern peninsula. And then the chance of flurries will stick around for Lab West and the north coast, sitting around 4 or 5 degrees tomorrow. Otherwise, sun and cloud and the chance of showers with highs between 7 to 10 degrees.

0: Hello and welcome to The Current Review on CBC Radio 1. My name's Matt Galloway. Coming up, Darren Ali was 45 years old in good health when he suffered what's known as a widowmaker. The reason for his heart attack was a type of cholesterol that isn't usually tested for, but appears at elevated levels in about 20% of Canadians. And we'll speak about why researchers want you to ask your doctor to measure your LPA. And then Emily Gustas has big plans for her future. 18 years old, she's a volunteer firefighter with a private pilot's license, and now among the most recent cohort of the Lorand Scholars, which comes with a $100,000 academic scholarship. We'll talk to the pride of Tisdale, Saskatchewan, about how she got here and what her life after high school graduation will look like. But we begin in the Middle East and the carnage that war has caused to the global energy supply system.
1: They want to make a deal badly. And we'll see if we get there. If we get there, they can't have nuclear weapons. You know, it's very simple. If we left right now, Iran, it would take them 20 years to rebuild. You would call that we're in good shape, right?
2: Fantastic.
1: We're in good shape. Now we're doing well. Now we have to get what we have to get. If we don't do that, we'll have to go a big step further. But with that being said, they want to make a deal. We've had very good talks over the last 24 hours, and it's very possible that we'll make a deal.
0: It's U.S. President Donald Trump yesterday signaling a possible end to the Iran war, but there is a lot of confusion still as to when that war might actually end. Iran says it's reviewing a new U.S. peace proposal. This comes as the United States pauses the so-called Project Freedom, a military operation to move ships through the Strait of Hormuz. Greg Karlstrom is the Middle East correspondent for The Economist. He's in Riyadh, Saudi Arabia. And a reminder, this segment was recorded this morning. You have said there does seem to be some progress on these issues. Are we any closer to an end to this war?
3: I don't think we're closer to an end. I think we're closer to yet another agreement to keep talking about a final agreement. If you'll recall, the ceasefire that was implemented a month ago, that was meant to be a two-week deal during which time America and Iran would talk about a 10-point proposal for ending the war. Now they're talking about 30 days of negotiations over a 14-point proposal to end the war. So nothing is resolved yet. They have, I think, both been willing to compromise a bit on some of the issues, like the idea of a time-bound moratorium on uranium enrichment for Iran. That's a compromise from America's initial demand, which was a permanent ban, and Iran's insistence that it wouldn't accept any ban at all. So they've moved a bit, but there are still a lot of details that need to be resolved, and I don't think we're any closer to working those out.
0: Donald Trump says the Iranians want an agreement and they want peace. The Iranians, the Foreign Policy Commission called the Memorandum of Understanding, such as it is, an American wish list, not reality. So what do we know about how this is unfolding in Iran?
3: Parts of it do sound like a wish list. For example, another item supposedly in this MOU has to do with Iran's stockpile of highly enriched uranium. Trump keeps insisting that Iran will hand that over to the U.S., it will export its uranium to the United States. The Iranians have refused that demand consistently for many, many months now. And when Trump started bringing this up around the time the ceasefire was announced, the Iranians were furious about the suggestion that they had already agreed to it. So on that issue, on a number of other issues, the Iranians are not willing to make significant concessions. And I think there's a difference of opinion in Iran, where there are some officials who think this is their moment to take the military leverage they've accumulated over the past 2 months and translate that into a deal that supplies extensive sanctions relief. There are other more hardline officials who are arguing no deal with the Americans is going to be stable. And so maybe we should continue the war for a while and impose more pain.
0: And as this is unfolding, you have Beirut yesterday, which was hit by an Israeli airstrike for the first time since the ceasefire in Lebanon in April. Is that ceasefire still in place?
3: I mean, that ceasefire is looking a lot like the ceasefire in Gaza that took hold in October, or the previous ceasefire in Lebanon, both of which Israel routinely violated. And unless the Americans tell Israel to stop doing that, then it probably will continue to do so. Broadly, it is still in place. I mean, this was a one-off event, and it was newsworthy because it hasn't happened since the ceasefire took hold, and there are still diplomatic efforts to try and get maybe the Lebanese president to meet with the Israeli prime minister and try to get them towards some sort of broader agreement. Those efforts not advancing as quickly as many people would like. So for now, yes, broadly, the deal is holding, but it's the same sort of very hole-ridden deal that we've seen in other wars over the past few years.
0: We're going to be speaking in just a moment with the head of the International Energy Agency. Donald Trump has said that the spike in oil prices, in his words, a small price to pay for victory in Iran. That price seems to be climbing, though. You were posting on social media this morning about something that a lot of people are thinking about, and that is the price of jet fuel and the availability of jet fuel. What sort of pressure is this going to put on Donald Trump to try to figure out, you have the World Cup coming, you have summer coming, to try to figure out a way to end this war?
3: I mean, you would think the political pressure is enormous at this point. Gasoline is now more than $4.50 a gallon. In the U.S., it may very well hit $5 a gallon by Memorial Day later this month. Then you have jet fuel, as you mentioned, where airfare prices in the U.S. are up about 20% compared to last year and continue to climb. All of this very bad for Trump as we head towards the midterms in November. And I think the hope that that might sort of quickly turn around, we've heard various administration officials express that hope. I don't place much stock in that. I think even if they reach a sort of framework understanding with the Iranians in the coming days, it's not going to be a permanent end to the war. And so oil and gas companies in the Gulf are going to be reluctant to restart production. Shipping companies might be reluctant to send tankers back to the region because everyone will be afraid that the war is going to resume at some point, that further talks will fall apart and the war will resume. So I think the political pressure on Trump from high energy prices will continue to mount.
0: Greg, it's good to speak with you as always. Thank you very much for this.
3: Thank you, Matt.
0: Greg Karlstrom is the Middle East correspondent for The Economist. As he mentioned, this war continues to wreak havoc on global energy supplies. Gas prices have hit their highest level in years. Jet fuel is in short supply. Some experts say it could take years for things to get back to how they were, if they ever do. Fatih Birol is executive director of the International Energy Agency, and he's with me in our Toronto studio. Good to have you here. You have called this war between the United States, Israel, and Iran the biggest energy security threat in history. How bad could it get?
2: So I call this the biggest energy crisis in the history because of the following reason. When we look at the last 50, 60 years, we had three major energy crises: 1973 oil crisis, 1979 oil crisis, and after the Russia's invasion of Ukraine in Europe, we had a major natural gas crisis. The amount of oil and gas we lost in this all these three crises, if you put it together, is much less than the oil and gas we lost in this current crisis. So this is the major, biggest crisis of energy. Plus, it is not only energy. The amount of fertilizers, petrochemicals, sulfur, the helium flowing from this very Strait of Hormuz is interrupted. And this will have devastating implications, especially for the developing countries. And we will find out more and more how important they are for our daily economic businesses.
0: I want to talk about some of the concerns that people have here, but what are you most worried about?
2: To be honest with you, I am worried about many consequences of this crisis, but mainly the impact on the emerging and developing countries that import a lot of energy, fertilizers, and their financial muscles are much weaker than the developed advanced economies. I am more worried about them.
0: Here in Canada, people can see, for example, the escalating price of gas because you go past the gas station and you can see the number goes up and up and up. How much higher can that climb, do you think? I mean, are we, you have said in some ways that Canada has been insulated from the oil shock thus far, but it will be your daily issue soon, is what you told Tim Hodgson, the energy minister.
2: Yeah. So this is a global energy crisis. Some countries are affected more than the others. You are less affected than the others. But as the things stand now, no country is immune to this crisis through different ways. If you leave the energy aside, the direct gas prices, oil prices, the impact it is going to have on the global economy will affect everybody. Mm-hmm. In fact, Canada, if Canada is an exporting country, if your potential clients are weaker in terms of economy, they will need less commodities, less imports from Canada. So it will affect everybody. And if the conflict is not resolved sometime soon, the impacts will be felt on a daily basis, much, much more pronounced than we have now.
0: You got a lot of attention when last month you warned that by the end of this month, you could see shortages of jet fuel. You already have airlines that are canceling tens of thousands of flights. Mm. Summer is on the horizon. As I mentioned, the World Cup is coming to the United States and Canada and Mexico. And people fly for business. People fly to move things around. What can you tell people about jet fuel? Will planes take off this summer?
2: So first of all, about the World Cup, football is half of my life. So I hope World Cup still goes ahead. Jet fuel, Europe is affected because Europe normally imports about 75% of its jet fuel from Middle East. And the rest from China and India. And even China and India have export restrictions today for jet fuel, and Europe is trying to make it up from additional imports from United States and Nigeria. But these are not real solutions. It is the reason I said Europe has 6 to 8 months of time in terms of jet fuel availability. Otherwise, we will see significant problems. I said it, I think, a month ago or so. Mm-hmm. And today in Europe, the Lufthansa, KLM, the Scandinavian Airlines, and Ryanair, they all said that they are reducing significantly their flights. And if the Strait of Hormuz is not open, if we don't see refineries exporting jet fuels, we may see a problem because not only the supply, the production is less, but when we come to summer in Europe and most of the world, the jet fuel demand increased by about 50% compared to March or April.
0: One of the things that Greg Karlstrom just said is that you have producers and those who are moving fuel through the Strait of Hormuz who will be reluctant to put their ships into the Strait if it's not guaranteed that peace is going to hold. How concerned are you about that? That even this memorandum of understanding to stop the war, such as it is, may not be worth much because people don't feel secure enough to put their infrastructure, their ships into the danger.
2: I think this is, I don't want to enter the daily politics of this war, but you are completely right. If the ship owners are not fully convinced that their ships can sail without any single problem, then it will be difficult to have the same level of transportation in the state as we had before the conflict.
0: So how long is it going to take for things to get back to normal?
2: I mean, in some cases, it can take only a few weeks, but in some cases, it can take much longer. For example, Saudi Arabia can fix the problem, if I may say so, mm-hmm. much earlier than country of Iraq, which is much less technical and financial capacity. So it will be different from in different cases, but to get back to normal, if we say normal before the conflict, it will take a lot of time to go back to that level.
0: You just said that you don't want to get into the daily politics of this, but the daily politics is what is determining this. The Strait of Hormuz was open before this war began.
2: Now, I remember very well. It was open, and now it is not open, and I don't want to go in between the countries what they are discussing, but I look at the consequences, especially for the developing world, can be catastrophic. If you remember the 1970s oil crisis, for example, it had major implications for many developing countries, the foreign debt spiral they fell into, and major recession in those countries we have seen.
0: So how do you understand what the United States and Israel have done here?
2: So I have no idea why it's

0: 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Narrative, lyric, heroic, romantic, verse, or prose. The 2026 CBC Poetry Prize is on. 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Traditional songs, acoustic sounds, hip-hop, R&B, the dance floor-filling beats of electric powwow, and everything in between. Explore the diverse sounds of contemporary Indigenous music from across Turtle Island and around the world. On Reclaimed, right after the news.
1: From CBC News, the world is sour. I'm Neil Kumar. The World Health Organization is racing to trace contacts who may have been exposed to people with hantavirus. A cruise ship with 30 passengers is dealing with a deadly outbreak that disembarked 2 weeks ago. There are now three Canadians who are back home and isolating. Jennifer LaGrassa reports.
2: Federal health authorities say two of the affected Canadians were on the cruise ship and had disembarked at an earlier destination. Another was not on the ship, but might have been in contact with someone who had symptoms. Two are Ontario residents. The other is from Quebec. They are not showing symptoms at this time. Provincial Health Minister Sylvia Jones said they are monitoring the situation in Ontario.
3: At this point, it is believed that they are not in any way a risk of transmission, but it is fluid.
2: Federal officials say they are working on a plan for the other four Canadians who are still on board the ship. It is currently on its way to Spain's Canary Islands and expected to reach there early Sunday. The four Canadians are expected to meet with consular officials. It's unclear how or when they will be repatriated home. Jennifer LaGrassa, CBC News, Windsor, Ontario.
1: There's no word yet on whether Ottawa might arrange a special flight for the Canadians on board that cruise ship. As for the three others in isolation here at home, two of them are in Ontario and one is in Quebec. Tashauna Reed has the latest.
3: The incubation and monitoring period will likely be in the 30-day period.
4: Ontario's Health Minister Sylvia Jones says two Canadians who disembarked the MV Hondius are back home in isolation.
3: They are actively being monitored and working with the local public health authorities on a daily basis to make sure that the isolation is occurring.
4: When exactly they landed back in Canada is unclear. The two passengers were part of a group that got off the cruise ship when it stopped in the South Atlantic on April 24th. At that point, one passenger had died, but the cause was unknown.
3: At this point, it is believed that they are not in any way a risk of transmission.
4: Ottawa confirmed a third Canadian is being monitored in Quebec. That person was not a passenger on the cruise ship, but traveled on a flight and may have come into contact with a symptomatic individual. Tashauna Reed, CBC News, Toronto.
1: Manitoba's declaring a public health emergency over rising cases of HIV transmission. Chief Public Health Officer Dr. Brent Rusin says the province has some of the highest infection rates in Canada.
5: HIV rates in Manitoba have sharply risen over the last number of years. In 2025, there were 328 new cases reported. If we compare that to 2021, we saw 142 cases that year.
1: Rusin says Indigenous people are disproportionately affected. He's called for a joint effort by officials, doctors, and communities to raise awareness. Some Bell Canada employees say the company is using return-to-office policies as an excuse to fire them. The company is pushing back, saying the people that were let go were violating policies around workplace attendance. Anise Haidari reports.
6: They were called into a meeting and said, okay, you are doing something wrong. You are fired.
7: Jean-Alexandre Debusque wasn't fired. But more than 30 people have reached out to the Mississauga, Ontario employment lawyer because they got fired by Bell.
6: Those employees were given a return to work policy and said, okay, you have to work 3 days in the office now. The managers told them, it's okay, don't worry about the policy. You can keep working here as long as you want.
7: In an internal note to employees obtained by CBC News, the chief human resources officer at Bell's parent company said those fired were deceptive about when they were in the office. Now, fired Bell workers who spoke with CBC News deny this. In a statement, the company said every case had a thorough investigation and that a majority admitted to, quote, deliberate and repeated falsification of workplace attendance. Anis Haidari, CBC News, Calgary.
1: And that is The World This Hour. For CBC News, I'm Neil Kumar.
8: Hi there, I'm CBC meteorologist Ashley Brawweiler. Showers and periods of rain for the island and southeastern Labrador tonight. Showers will taper off for central Labrador, but rain-snow mix for the north coast will change to snow overnight. Same thing for Lab West. Showers or rain for your Friday across the island with highs between 6 to 12 degrees, but about 3 or 4 degrees for the northern peninsula. And then the chance of flurries will stick around for Lab West and the north coast, sitting around 4 or 5 degrees tomorrow. Otherwise, sun and cloud and the chance of showers with highs between 7 to 10 degrees.
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0: Oka, the title track from their Juno Award-winning album On the Move. That was the big, beautiful powwow sounds of Anishinaabe drum group Makwa Zeebins, also known as Bear Creek. They've been singing together for almost 3 decades, and this year they were named the Traditional Indigenous Artist or Group of the Year at the 2026 Juno Awards. Here's a bit of what they had to say when they got up on stage.
1: Long time ago, we were all little boys, little girls that were looking up to heroes, different singers that we admired them for what they did. So here, we've been together since 1998. This is the first time that we've got something like this. So we want to send this award to all of the Indigenous kids, young people. If you believe in our ways, this is what can happen. So, Chimi Gwich.
0: I'm Jared Martineau. This is Reclaimed. And in keeping with that spirit of believing in our ways and sharing music to honor and inspire Indigenous kids across the country, continent, and the world, today I've got powwow, hand drum, and medicine songs to carry with you on your travels. And from Bear Creek's Ontario home in Batchewana First Nation, let's head west to catch a blast from the world-class Northern Singing Champions Cree Confederation. Recorded live at the 4th Annual Stalo Powwow in Langley, British Columbia. Here they are with Wigasqua, meaning sweet grass, on Reclaimed.

Ayin Yanchu, Nyoka Cani Marcelacha, Argentina Manta. Cancuna, Ullarich Canquichic, Reclaim, CBC's Radio P. Tincuna Cama.

0: Hi there, I'm CBC meteorologist Ashley Brawweiler. Showers and periods of rain for the island and southeastern Labrador tonight. Showers will taper off for central Labrador, but rain-snow mix for the north coast will change to snow overnight. Same thing for Lab West. Showers or rain for your Friday across the island with highs between 6 to 12 degrees, but about 3 or 4 degrees for the northern peninsula. And then the chance of flurries will stick around for Lab West and the north coast, sitting around 4 or 5 degrees tomorrow. Otherwise, sun and cloud and the chance of showers with highs between 7 to 10 degrees.
1: Hello, I'm Neil Kirksall.
2: Good evening, I'm Chris Howden. This is As It Happens, the Midnight Edition. Tonight.
1: Going into details, former Alberta Premier Jason Kenney tells us he's lawyering up after a separatist group allegedly shared the personal information of millions of Albertans, including him.
2: Cases for concern. A rise in HIV infections prompts Manitoba to declare a public health emergency. The province's top doctor says solving that crisis will mean tackling its root causes.
1: Getting the last words, it's not completely clear whether Jeffrey Epstein wrote the suicide note media outlets are publishing today, but a New York Times reporter explains why the public deserves to see it.
2: Dance like nobody is systematically acquiring and processing your information. To celebrate the 2026 census, Statistics Canada shares curated playlists with titles like Franco Funky and Ketchup Chips and Road Trips.
1: He only meddled because he meddled. A French academic is on trial for fraud after winning a prestigious award in his field, an award he apparently made up and gave to himself.
2: And pride cometh after a fall. A German YouTuber breaks the world record for solving a Rubik's Cube while in free fall. He says his main strategy was not focusing on the fact that he could die. As it happens, the Thursday edition, radio that follows the adage, parachute first, ask questions later.

0: The controversy over the illegal use of Alberta voter data has expanded to include the governing United Conservative Party. This week, the UCP confirmed that some of its caucus staff attended an online meeting hosted by the Alberta separatist group, the Centurion Project. The Alberta NDP said people at the meeting were shown a demonstration of a digital tool containing the personal information of Alberta voters. The NDP says those UCP staffers should have alerted the government and the police about the improper use of voter data. The UCP has said that at the time its staff believed the data had been legally obtained. The NDP has also alleged that at the same meeting, organizers used that digital tool to find the personal information of Jason Kenney. And the former Alberta premier is not happy about that. We reached Jason Kenney in Ottawa.
1: Jason Kenney, I'm wondering how you reacted when you first found out that your personal information was allegedly shared at this separatist group's meeting.
2: Well, I was a little perturbed and concerned because this particular group is made up of people who have had a focused hatred for me for some time, and they're more broadly associated with some, shall we say, highly caffeinated folks with peculiar ideas. I mean, you just need to look at my social media feeds at any given moment to see like-minded people promising to execute me following my conviction for crimes against humanity at the Nuremberg trials for supporting vaccines and globalism and so forth. So I think the fact that they chose my name out of the 3 million Albertans in that database to broadcast up at this event, I regard it as almost a borderline incitement.
1: What are you planning to do about it?
2: Well, I'm taking some sensible security precautions. I've also contacted legal counsel to get advice on whether I might have a tort for civil damages for this violation of my privacy and the threats that it represents.
1: You've held office, of course. You know what it is to be a high-profile person. But what you're talking about there, even if you can take it in stride, is quite jarring for a lot of people to hear. How are you dealing with that?
2: Well, I've got a thick skin, and I'm not the kind of person who walks around in fear. But I will say, you know, when you're head of government, and sometimes when I was a senior federal minister, I would have around the clock security protection. You don't as a private citizen, but there are still people that want to settle scores with me. And by the way, this data breach involves the private information of like 3 million Albertans, as I understand it, perhaps one of the largest privacy breaches in Canadian history. And there's a lot of people who may not be in the public eye, but have reason to be concerned, victims of domestic violence whose abusers might now much more easily be able to find where they live and so forth. So I'm glad to hear the RCMP apparently is investigating this, and I hope that there will be legal consequences, which is one of the reasons I'm seeking legal counsel on this.
1: The United Conservative Party caucus confirms staff last month attended this meeting hosted by the Centurion Project. The UCP says its staff members, though, were not aware and assumed this data had been legally obtained. How do you respond to that?
2: Well, I didn't see this presentation. I don't know what they got, what they saw. What I do know is that apparently Elections Alberta released this whole file to something called the Republican Party of Alberta, which honestly, I don't think is a bona fide political party. I just think it's a front for the separatist movement to essentially exploit loopholes to get access to data, tax credits, maybe some kinds of financing and so forth. And then, you know, they apparently ship it off to one of these fringe separatist groups. I think the focus should be on the people responsible for this. I do think that you know, perhaps the legislature, and I hope the two parties don't just turn this into a football. I think they should work together to see if they need to change the elections law in Alberta so that all of this information can't so easily be put in the hands of potentially bad actors.
1: Given the kinds of concerns you've outlined, and there are other concerns that people have about this particular group and the separatist movement in this moment in Alberta, what kind of engagement do you think the UCP should have, if at all, with Centurion?
2: Well, absolutely none. Look, when I effectively created the United Conservative Party in 2017, I made it absolutely clear. One of my red lines in negotiating its creation was that its founding constitution include an express commitment to a strong Alberta within a united Canada. And that party has gone on to win two majority mandates from Albertans as a Federalist Party. And so it appears to me that they were, you know, the first people kind of convoy adjacent anti-vax movement that got involved in the party in 2021, coming out of COVID, have now mutated into this, attached themselves to the separatist cause. And it looks like a lot of them are trying to turn the governing party with an explicit constitutional commitment to federalism into a separatist party. And I think the UCP has to say to those folks, take a hike. By the way, there have been fringe separatist parties in Alberta on the ballot, federally and provincially, since roughly 1980. And they typically get 1 or 2% of the vote. That is the real political support for this, and which is why apparently some of them are now trying to take over a governing Federalist Party, which I think is impermissible.
1: Are you surprised by the attention, the traction that the idea of separation, this referendum, is getting in this moment in your province?
2: Not entirely. As I said, separatism has been a longstanding thing, and Alberta alienation.
1: Sure.
2: And the prospect of separation did obviously accelerate as a result of particularly Justin Trudeau's policies, which were broadly seen by me and most to be prejudicial to Alberta's future. Now, having said that, I think when you see these polls that show like 20 to 30% potential support for separation, the vast majority of that are what I call frustrated Federalists, people who sing O Canada at the hockey game, someone in their families in the Mounties or the military. Many of them moved to Alberta from other provinces, and they know that becoming a landlocked statelet makes no sense and has all sorts of downsides and investor confidence and so forth. They understand that. But many of them think that maybe this is an opportunity to send Ottawa a message. After all, Quebec's been doing that for six decades, using the knife to the throat strategy. Now there's this kind of weird coalition of convenience between the hardcore separatists, who are less than 10%, and this frustrated Federalist cohort. My concern is it's just going to be massively destructive and divisive no matter what happens.
1: Jason Kenney, I appreciate this. Thanks for coming on the show.
2: My pleasure.
0: Jason Kenney is the former premier of Alberta. We reached him in Ottawa.

0: now at the end of As It Happens, the Midnight Edition. Coming up next on CBC Radio 1, the news.
1: As It Happens, the Midnight Edition will be back again for you tomorrow. I'm Neith Kirksall. Thanks for listening.
0: And I'm Chris Howden. Good night.

0: Hi, I'm Saroja Coelho. You're listening to CBC Radio 1. And now, from the Public Radio Exchange, we bring you The World, a news magazine program featuring stories and music from around the globe.
1: Executions in Iran have been on the rise since the U.S. and Israel started their war there.
2: The fact that an individual could be arrested in January and by May already executed is horrifying.
1: I'm Carolyn Beeler.
3: And I'm Marco Werman. Also, the dangers of mining sand in India, and one thing bringing different religions together in the Middle East, Armageddon.
4: Jerusalem is going to get taken over, usually by Christians. There's going to be various different apocalyptic battles in which the Muslims are going to fight the Christians. And there's usually a slaughter of the Jews.
1: Plus, Venezuela tries to lay claim to a huge piece of neighboring Guyana.
5: It's a sparsely inhabited region, which is mostly mountains as a coastal strip, but the real importance is economic.
1: Meaning oil. Today on The World.
3: Iran today created a new government agency to vet and tax vessels hoping to transit the Strait of Hormuz. Meanwhile, the world waits for Tehran to review the latest U.S. proposals for ending the war. President Trump has expressed optimism, but
6: we have to get what we have to get. If we don't do that, we'll have to go a big step further.
3: Inside Iran, the war is having a devastating side effect, according to human rights activists. Since fighting started at the end of February, an alarming number of Iranians have been executed. As the world's Shirin Jafari reports, opposition to the regime during wartime seems to have made things worse.
7: Her testimony is vivid and detailed. This woman, who hasn't been identified for her safety, she says she was arrested in January during the mass anti-government protests. They had taken women of all ages, she says, in this voice recording from Iran, from 19-year-olds to those in their 60s and 70s. The cell they were held in was small, she says, and at one point, there were around 80 of them in there. When the war started, she adds, we had a mix of emotions. On the one hand, we were terrified of the bombings, she says, but we also had hope that this might all be over and that the doors of these cells would be opened by the free people of Iran. That didn't happen, and according to the rights group Tawana, which shared her testimony, this woman and some of her cellmates were released on astronomical bail. Human rights groups say since the start of the U.S.-Israeli war on Iran, the Iranian government has intensified its crackdown on dissidents. It has arrested thousands and executed at least 26 political prisoners. Don't be indifferent to the news of executions, says Nasser Bekrzadeh, a Kurdish prisoner accused of spying for Israel. Today is my turn, he says. Tomorrow it might be yours. Messages like this have emerged online and in news outlets. They're recordings of phone calls from prison. Bekrzadeh was executed last weekend.
8: The number of executions of individuals for politically motivated cases in the last little over a month is shocking.
7: Nasim Papayani is senior campaigner for Iran at Amnesty International. She says none of the proceedings for these cases meet the international standards for fair trials. And some of those executions have taken place in secret, with families only learning about them after the fact and through state media.
8: The fact that an individual could be arrested in January and by May already executed is horrifying and shocking and really, really requires the international community to take strong diplomatic action.
7: Mu'in Khaza'ili is a human rights lawyer with an organization called Dadban. It provides legal help to political prisoners in Iran. He says the situation today reminds him of a dark period in Iran's recent history, the summer of 1988, when Iran had just ended a bloody war with Iraq.
9: Islamic Republic did the exact same thing with the political prisoners in that time.
7: Only one Iranian official has been held accountable for the mass executions of 1988. The rest rose to senior positions within the government. Ghazali says his organization used to be able to connect families of detainees on death row with trusted lawyers on the ground. But since the start of the U.S.-Israeli war, the Iranian government has imposed a near-total internet blackout on the country, cutting off that line of communication.
9: I'm so sorry to say this, but right now we only get the news of executions.
7: Almost all of those executed were accused of acting against national security, says Shiva Mahbubi.
10: All of them were basically executed, almost all of them, under the charge of spying for America and Israeli government.
7: Mahbubi heads the campaign to free political prisoners in Iran, and she says that her organization has compiled a list of at least 352 political prisoners who have been sentenced to execution or are at risk of being given the death sentence.
10: These are people that either they've been protesters or some of them not even protesters. One of them, a young one, accused of throwing stone.
7: Mahbubi shared the list with me. 44 of them are under the age of 20. The youngest is 14. These arrests and executions point to the Islamic Republic's desperation, Mahbubi says.
10: The combination of war, also the fear of people coming on the street any minutes, put them in a position that they think that if we don't kill them, they're not going to be scared. They're going to come on the street.
7: Mahbubi was a student activist herself. In the 1980s, during the war with Iraq, she spent 3 years in prison. She says she was injured when there was an attack on the prison. Her parents thought she had died. She and other activists I speak with say they worry about the ongoing

0: This is The World. I'm Marco Werman. Pope Leo XIV met privately with U.S. Secretary of State Marco Rubio at the Vatican this morning.
1: It's great to see you. Good morning. It was almost a year that I was here with you.
0: The two leaders discussed the conflict in the Middle East and, quote, topics of mutual interest in the Western Hemisphere. They also exchanged gifts, a coffee table book for Rubio, and a small crystal football for Pope Leo.
1: It has the seal of the State Department, so what to get someone who has everything, I thought.
0: The pontiff will mark his first year leading the Catholic Church tomorrow. For more on Leo's first year in the papacy, we reached out to Massimo Fagioli. He's a professor of ecclesiology at the Loyola Institute at Trinity College Dublin.
2: I think it's remarkable that Pope Leo had a kind of a second beginning of his pontificate at the beginning of 2026, because his first few months were pretty cautious and dominated by his need to learn the job.
0: And just briefly, what do you think happened at the beginning of 2026 that

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1: The interim leader, Mohamed Yunus, just landed an hour ago, a little over an hour ago in Bangladesh. So tell us about him.
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1: This is CBC News for Newfoundland and Labrador. I'm Sarah Blackmore. Good morning. Happy Friday. Part of the highway near Arnold's Cove is blocked off because of a tractor trailer that's gone partially off the road. Clarenville RCMP say the eastbound lane is affected and traffic is alternating but slowed, so the public can anticipate delays. Police also say rain and fog are creating hazardous road conditions and to drive with caution. Now to the Dean Penny murder trial in Corner Brook, where Penny himself took the stand as a witness yesterday. The CBC's Alex Kennedy was in the courtroom and has this report.
5: A packed courtroom watched Dean Penny step out of his normal seat and into the witness box. Penny appeared calm as he described his life in the fishery and the life he built with Jennifer Hillier Penny. He said they grew apart, but he never understood why. Penny told the court that all of his work was for her, and that her loss was a deep emotional burden. On the night of November 30th, 2016, Penny said he went to his home where Hillier Penny was staying to get duck decoys for a hunting trip. He testified that he left some decoys at the house, gave his daughter Dina a kiss goodnight, and left. Penny also spoke of the emotional and financial burden that came with the death of his mother. It was around that time that his friend, Vic, who was actually an undercover RCMP officer, offered him odd jobs for morale and financial support. Penny said that meant a lot to him, saying of Vic, quote, "I thought of him no different than any of my family." Penny's testimony will continue when court resumes late Friday morning. Alex Kennedy, CBC News, Corner Brook.
1: As the IOC mine in Labrador City faces scaled back production and layoffs, the provincial government says it's there to support the company and the many people it employs in the region. Production of iron ore concentrate and pellets at the Rio Tinto-owned operation is expected to drop by millions of tons this year. Energy Minister Lloyd Parrott says government is in regular communication with the company. He says a slowdown in operations is expected between now and August, but things should turn around.
6: And we have all the confidence in the world in them. It's unfortunate that they are cutting back right now in order to move things forward. But there's a whole lot of work happening in Labrador as we speak between Tacora, Kami, Tata, Iron Bear. There's a lot of different things happening, so we're very confident that they'll be fine.
1: Parrott says government plans to meet with the company again on May 19th. And staying in Labrador, proceedings at two busy courts ground to a halt this week. The CBC's Andrea McGuire has more.
7: The provincial court in Wabush is closed all week. In Happy Valley Goose Bay, at Supreme Court, same story. Supreme Court Registrar Susan Foss says it's closed because the sheriff's officers are needed in Corner Brook for two jury trials. Last month, a shortage of sheriffs delayed Dean Penny's first-degree murder trial. Justice Vikas Kaladkar called the situation a deplorable state of affairs. Opposition justice critic Pam Parsons says the problem is concerning for Labrador.
8: And unfortunately, this seems to be a trend for these court closures. You know, this is a lack of access to justice.
7: On Wednesday, Justice Minister Helen Conway Ottenheimer said the court closure in Happy Valley Goose Bay didn't have a direct impact.
9: The movement of some of the sheriff's officers to another jurisdiction, it did not impact any of the courts or the process in the Supreme Court.
7: Conway Ottenheimer says the courts control decisions around scheduling and closures. And she says the budget allocates $8.3 million for the court system. Andrea McGuire, CBC News, Happy Valley Goose Bay.
1: And finally, spring in Conception Bay North is looking a little different this year. Land that would typically be starting to turn green is still black and charred after wildfires tore through the area 1 year ago and 200 structures were lost. But new houses are cropping up. Stephen Green is a contractor in the area and also a local firefighter on hand most of last summer to help fight the wildfires in Conception Bay North.
10: So in Adams Cove Fire, we were actually in this yard here where we're building this house now. We were building a garage for the same customer. And the fire, we could see in the trees up here. I looked behind me, the page haven't even went off yet. And I looked behind me, I said, that's a big fire behind us. So I jumped in my truck and told the boys, You got to get out of here now.
1: Now, as a contractor, Green says his wait list is long and he's focused on helping getting people back into their homes. That is your CBC News for this hour. But don't go anywhere because you know what's coming up next. It's your morning show. For Newfoundland and Labrador, I'm Sarah Blackmore.

0: Good morning. It is Friday morning, May 8th. You are listening to Newfoundland Morning. I'm Bernice Hillier. We're going to be talking about core care on our show today. There are concerns about the province's new digital health care system. The province's health authority says it's going to improve things. Doctors say there are still concerns. We're going to hear that story. As well, we'll take you to Gander, where municipalities Newfoundland and Labrador is having its meetings this weekend. Stable and affordable housing is on the agenda. We're going to talk to municipalities Newfoundland and Labrador about how that organization is helping towns and cities access the funding they need to make affordable housing a reality in their communities. As well, help is on the way for seniors who want to keep their dogs but maybe aren't able to get them out for a walk. A service called Elder Dog is coming to the Cornerbrook area. We will hear all about it. And if talk of self-isolation and contact tracing is stressing you out, well, you are not alone. But the hantavirus outbreak aboard a cruise ship is a very different matter from the COVID-19 epidemic. And we're going to hear from an epidemiologist this morning to tell us what we do need to know. And we'll have this story.
1: This is our Super Bowl.
0: Well, the final countdown is on for Mother's Day. It is one of the biggest days of the year for flower stores across the province. And we're going to check in with a store in Cornerbrook to hear what they've had to do to get ready for this weekend. We'll also have a giveaway. Well, right now, let's have a look at the weather forecast. And I wish I could give you something better than this for today. I know we all want to have rain to get everything cleaned up, help our gardens along and keep everything from becoming too dry. But it is going to be a rainy day with fog patches in central and northeastern Newfoundland. 5 to 10 millimeters of rain, but up to 25 millimeters of rain in some parts of central and northeastern Newfoundland. Highs of 10 to 12 degrees, winds gusting to 60 for the Clarenville area and the Bonavista Peninsula. For the southwest coast and the west coast from Port-au-Basque up to the Humber Valley, cloudy with fog patches today and a chance of showers or drizzle. Now, it will be a mostly rainy day for Burgio and Ramia. Rain starting in the afternoon for Deer Lake and the Humber Valley. Highs of 8 to 11 degrees today, winds gusting to 50 this afternoon in the Port-au-Basque area. For the Northern Peninsula, mainly cloudy there with fog patches and a chance of showers or drizzle. Highs of 5 to 8 degrees for you. Red Bay to Lanseclair, periods of drizzle this morning and then cloudy fog patches this morning as well with a high of 8 degrees. And that is a look at your weather forecast.

0: Marina Atlantic and Labrador Marine say their ferries are operating on their regular schedule today. No update just yet on South Coast ferries, but we have one update from the Northeast Coast, and that is that the Fogo Island, Change Islands ferry service will be operating on schedule today. There was a note from the Clarenville RCMP this morning around 10 to 5 this morning that the eastbound lane of the Trans-Canada Highway near Arnold's Cove is blocked to traffic. Now, they're saying it's blocked, but it's partly blocked, I guess, because they are allowing traffic through. They say traffic is alternating but slowed down. The public can expect there will be delays for the near future. That's what they have put in their notice to us. And they had mentioned as well that rain and fog are creating dangerous road conditions for driving in many areas. Drivers are advised to slow down and be aware of the risk of hydroplaning. So use caution. Visibility may be low in some areas. And of course, that's right in line with what we just mentioned about fog patches through parts of central and northeastern Newfoundland today. So again, if you're traveling east of our listening area near Arnold's Cove, there is a tractor trailer that is partly blocking the Trans-Canada Highway, and police are anticipating that's going to mean slowdowns for you today. If you have some information about travel that would be helpful, certainly if you're traveling in that area and you can give us an update on that slowdown in the Arnold's Cove area, you can let us know. But in any case, get in touch with us. We love to hear from you, whatever it is that you have to share. The number is 709-637-1188. The cost of fuel in central and coastal Labrador could see a big spike soon. People there are used to the prices being locked in over the winter, but that is all going to change when a tanker filled with fuel arrives in Goose Bay around the middle of May. CBC's Reagan Burden has been looking into what's to come.
1: People at the pumps in central and coastal Labrador have been enjoying some of the lowest fuel prices in the province lately. The global market has been volatile, and geopolitical uncertainties have kept prices high and unstable. But as prices climbed elsewhere, they've been frozen since the fall for much of Labrador. But those prices won't last much longer. A new shipment of fuel is set to arrive in Happy Valley Goose Bay in mid-May, and that means prices will rise. Peter Woodward is the CEO of Woodward Group of Companies, the company responsible for bringing in that shipment. I asked him what people can expect.
2: How the prices are set is based on, we submit our costs to the PUB board, and they come back to us with their maximum allowable price. So I really can't say what the price is going to be, but you know, you don't have to be a wizard to figure out what's happening in the world, that the price of gasoline has gone up around the world, and you know, we do our best to acquire at a reasonable price, and we just submit whatever the costs are to the PUB, and they come back to us. There's no question that the world is seeing increased prices, you know, we'll do our best to we've done our best to acquire the price at the most gasoline at the lowest price possible, but needless to say, you can't work miracles, right?
1: That's Peter Woodward, the CEO of Woodward Group of Companies. The fuel is set to arrive in the coming weeks, but the price won't increase immediately.
2: Three things happen. The tanker arrives. We give the PUB the value of the product that we still have left in the tanks. The amount that we bring in, they average it out between the old price and the new price. And it's usually within a week anyway. I suspect we'll be doing the South Coast first, but it'll be the North Coast will be probably in early June, pending ice as well too, right? You know, we won't be going north. Right now, the ice conditions look like they'll be favorable by early June, but if the wind turns around, the ice could be a problem.
1: Woodward says that fuel from this shipment should arrive in southern Labrador within a week of arriving in Goose Bay. But what people really want to know, what the price of fuel will be, won't be determined by the Public Utilities Board until after the fuel arrives. The PUB does not do interviews with the media, but did send a statement about their process. It says that the PUB is aware of the upcoming resupply in Labrador, but at this time, they couldn't say how much or what direction the prices would move. They did explain their process for adjusting prices. During resupply, the PUB looks at a variety of things to determine what the new price of fuel will be. They get information from suppliers and wholesalers on the volume and costs of existing inventory, and they combine that with the volume and costs of the newly delivered products. They try to do it in a way that the industry can recover their costs, and so that consumers aren't paying more than necessary.
3: Hello, you have reached the voicemail of On Time Courier.
1: While the PUB won't speculate on the costs of fuel, Delbert Pike isn't looking forward to the change. Pike is the operations manager with On Time Courier. He's expecting somewhere around a 30% increase in places where the fuel prices have been frozen since the fall. I asked him about what that will mean for his customers.
4: Most of our contracts, unfortunately, are fixed contracts, so our fuel surcharge is actually built into the contract. So, I mean, they're fixed. So it's only like the individual piece of freight that if you call me up or CBC calls me up where we don't have a fixed contract with them and say, you know, can you pick up a piece of freight for us in Fort Hall or in Goose Bay or Labrador City, that we can actually adjust our fuel surcharge. Other than that, most of our contracts are all fixed. So it's actually going to be, it will have effect on us. So therefore, you've got to watch what you spend and where you spend it to, right?
1: While Pike doesn't want to have to charge his customers more, he feels it may be the only way the company can operate if the price of fuel gets a 30% increase he's expecting.
4: I mean, that's the thing. I mean, you as an individual, I mean, you're only going to pay so much to get something moved. And unfortunately, I mean, our hands are tied. I mean, we can't operate on a loss. And I mean, everybody's got to get paid. The vehicle's got insurances and you got vehicle payments and blah, blah, blah, as if running a company. So therefore, I mean, we just can't eat all the costs ourselves. Well, now when it comes to our fixed contracts again, we've got our choice to eat those costs.
1: For now, folks in Central and Coastal Labrador are anxiously waiting to see how much the fuel prices will rise with the new shipment. For CBC Radio, I'm Reagan Burden.
0: Thanks very much to Reagan for that story. Not happy, I'm sure, folks in Labrador, not happy that they're going to be seeing that fluctuation, perhaps, in prices as we've been seeing here on the island for the last little while. Well, this next artist is in his early 20s. He's already won 2 Juno Awards, celebrating the best in Canadian music. Cameron Whitcomb was named Breakthrough Artist of the Year this past March. He also won the Juno for Country Album of the Year for The Hard Way. This next song is from his new EP called Deep Water. Here is Cameron Whitcomb with Kingdom of Fear.

0: Juno Award-winning Cameron Whitcomb. Time now for the Business Digest with Megan Reed.
1: Good morning. Late yesterday, a U.S. trade court ruled against President Donald Trump's latest 10% global tariffs. The Court of International Trade said that the law didn't satisfy the criteria specified in the trade law for when import surcharges are allowed. The ruling was 2-1, with one judge stating that it was premature to grant victory to the plaintiffs. Not sure what this means for Trump's Truth Social post yesterday, where he said he'd give the EU until July 4th to agree to trade commitments before he raises tariffs on EU goods, including cars, to much higher levels. Here at home, BCE, parent company of Bell Media, reported first quarter earnings yesterday, and the results were kind of whelming. Revenue was up 4%, but earnings were down 2.3% from last year. Patrick Horan, a portfolio manager at Agilith Capital, described the results as mediocre. Horan says he's seeing a pullback in the industry as telcos don't have the wherewithal to be all things to all people.
2: They don't have the budget anymore to go into new communities and to expand to the fringes of rural communities and address those markets.
1: Bottom line, Horan says competitors are not investing in the network. They're taking the wholesale rate that the government dictates from Bell and Rogers and TELUS and reselling those to smaller businesses. Turning to resources, Canada is one step closer to having the world's largest nuclear facility after the Ontario government entered into a $300 million cost-sharing agreement with Bruce Power to bring the project one step closer to fruition. This is an initial step, as the company still needs to get regulatory approvals from the federal government. Warren Mabee, director of the Queen's Institute for Energy and Environmental Policy, says that this is exciting. However, the devil will be in the details.
3: We don't know yet what technology will be used, and that is, I think, a big stumbling block. We don't really know the cost. They're using this sort of project envelope approach, which says they want 10,000 megawatts to build out. There could be a Westinghouse reactor to do that. It could be an Atkins-Rialis, you know, the new CANDU design could do that. We don't know what they're going to choose, and therefore we don't really have any sense of what it might cost.
1: Mabee says even after all these questions get answers, it will easily take 10 years and probably more to complete the project. And finally, Blue Dot Fever is now a thing in North America's music industry. It refers to lagging ticket sales at stadium concert tours and outright cancellations. The blue dots are the unsold seats on Ticketmaster's website. Jelly Roll, Post Malone, and Zayn have all canceled multiple shows recently, saying that they want to spend more time with family. None have said outright that it was due to poor ticket sales, but online chatter disagrees. Eric Alper is a Canadian music industry expert. He thinks it's a combination of too many acts touring and this economy.
4: People are being a lot more selective with where they're spending their money on concerts these days. Instead of maybe going to 7 or 8 shows, they're only picking 1 or 2. And because there's so many artists going out on tour, not everybody is going to be selling out.
1: Add in this summer's FIFA World Cup held in North America, and the competition for your entertainment dollars is fierce. 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
0: Thanks very much, Megan. Hantavirus is making headlines as a result of an outbreak that has killed 3 people on a cruise ship. The World Health Organization confirms it is the Andes strain of the illness, which is carried by rodents. In rare cases, hantavirus can be transmitted from person to person. For some people, news of this outbreak might bring back bad memories of COVID-19 lockdowns and worries about the disease spreading. But Dr. Allison McGeer says this illness is very unlikely to be the source of a new pandemic. She is an infectious disease specialist and clinical scientist with the Sinai Health System.
5: This virus has been around for many, many years. It's endemic in Argentina and Chile. It does not reproduce itself well in humans to be able to sustain human-to-human transmission. That doesn't mean that we don't want to prevent any possible transmission that might happen from this cruise ship. Obviously, it's a very serious disease, and we want to stop transmission now. right? Which entails a bunch of isolation and a lot of precautionary stuff until we're really sure about what's going on. But it's just that, okay? It's difficult work to try to make sure that we protect as many people as we can, but it's not COVID, it's not the next pandemic. I think what we've seen is a really stellar global response. This is, 150 people and 25 or 26 countries, and that's a really complicated process. I think the cruise company has also been great. You know, they've been in touch with everybody who was on that boat, right? The hardest part is probably going to be tracking flights and passengers on flights, because that's generally a slow and difficult process. What I've seen so far is really impressive, not forgetting that the clinician in South Africa who identified this as hantavirus and made the original diagnosis is also someone who deserves an award. We'd be much further behind if they hadn't been smart enough to test for hantavirus in that one patient. Hantaviruses are not influenza or COVID. They do not mutate and change on a regular basis. So this is a stable virus. The original descriptions of human-to-human transmission date back to when we first were able to identify and diagnose this disease in the mid-1990s in Argentina and Chile. It's not common, but it does occur. And so the Andes hantavirus, which is the only hantavirus that is transmitted human to human, has a reproductive ratio in humans of less than one. So even if you don't intervene in the process, it doesn't sustain itself in human populations. It sustains itself because it's common in particular types of mice. And those droppings, feces, urine from those mice can infect humans. And then there can be some transmission in humans. But it doesn't keep going in humans.
0: Dr. Allison McGeer is an infectious disease specialist and clinical scientist with Sinai Health System in Toronto. Hantavirus is mainly spread by contact with rodents or their urine, saliva, or droppings, particularly when the material is disturbed and becomes airborne, posing a risk of inhalation. Experts recommend being aware and taking precautions in your home, cabin, or shed, especially when cleaning out enclosed spaces or exploring areas that have mouse droppings.
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6: My name is Karen. I'm 20 years old. I'm from Nain, Labrador. We're standing outside of Nain, going for a hike. We're in between two mountains. It's really windy. My family used to be on the land, and now I'm learning it.
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0: Clarenville RCMP sent out a notice about an hour and a half ago now that the eastbound lane of the Trans-Canada Highway near Arnold's Cove is blocked or partially blocked this morning because of a tractor trailer that has gone partly off the road. Traffic is alternating but slowed, is the way it was put in the notice we received, so people can expect some delays for the near future anyway. And the RCMP are advising that rain and fog are creating some hazardous conditions in many areas, particularly central and northeastern Newfoundland and eastern Newfoundland, because there's a fair bit of rain in your forecast today and already happening. Drivers are advised to slow down and just be aware of the risk of hydroplaning. So use caution as you get safely to where you're going this morning. In the next half hour, we'll talk about core care. The province's medical association has some concerns about how the rollout has happened and what the impact is on patients in this province. So we're going to hear from the Newfoundland and Labrador Medical Association in the next half hour. As well, we're going to hear from a meteorologist with a full weather forecast for us coming up right after World Report.
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11: Good morning, I'm John Northcott. Fans of live music and big league sports know the frustration all too well. The price of a seat has skyrocketed. Entertainment giant Live Nation and its subsidiary Ticketmaster routinely take heat for everything from dynamic pricing to the lucrative resale market where tickets are flipped for thousands. Now the company is facing a potential breakup after a U.S. jury found it's abusing its monopoly. Dave Seglins has this exclusive interview.
12: Why do so many fans hate Live Nation and Ticketmaster?
13: I think it's pretty straightforward. It's because they have frustrations about the live entertainment market, and they associate it especially with Ticketmaster because most people buy their tickets from Ticketmaster.
14: Dan Wall is Executive Vice President of Ticketmaster Live Nation. He's in New York defending his company in court against findings they've been overcharging fans. To CBC, he's also defending his company and its move toward dynamic and platinum pricing. Higher priced tickets the closer you are to the action. He reasons that by raising prices for some, it actually subsidizes others.
13: It depends who you are. If you're wealthy and you value the front row, it is absolutely increasing the price for you. That's what it's about. It is about taking advantage of the fact that people have very different willingnesses to pay. But if you're not one of those people, then the system is also going to work for you by keeping your tickets less expensive than they would otherwise have to be.
14: U.S. Senator Richard Blumenthal, a longtime critic, says prices are out of control and the company needs to be broken up.
15: They have all the power. The Ticketmaster Live Nation combination has such dominance and power in the market that they can use these tactics and techniques to increase their profits at the expense of everybody else.
14: But the company defends its practices and, according to Dan Wall, will appeal and fight in court any moves that would force it to sell off Ticketmaster, its box office arm. Dave Seglin, CBC News, New York.
11: A shaky ceasefire in the Middle East is being tested this morning. The United Arab Emirates says its air defenses are currently intercepting an Iranian drone and missile attack, just hours after three U.S. warships repelled a similar assault in the Strait of Hormuz. Despite the flare-up, President Trump is downplaying the violence, calling the strikes, quote, a trifle and a love tap. But he warned yesterday that if Iran doesn't sign a peace deal soon, they are, quote, going to have a lot of pain. British Prime Minister Keir Starmer is taking responsibility for his Labour Party's dismal performance in local elections. Labour is suffering severe losses across the country as Nigel Farage's Reform UK party makes massive gains. Starmer says he isn't going to sugarcoat the outcome, but he insists he will stay on to prevent further instability.
16: They are tough results, I accept that. They reflect voters who don't feel that their lives have changed enough or quickly enough. We were elected to deal with that, and I'm not going to walk away from that responsibility and plunge the country into chaos.
11: Much of Reform UK's success is coming at the expense of traditional Labour and Conservative strongholds. Reform UK's Farage is calling it an historic change in British politics, and many pundits suggest this could be the start of a permanent shift in the UK landscape. The World Health Organization says a KLM flight attendant has tested negative for hantavirus. The woman had been in hospital in Amsterdam after coming into contact with a passenger from a Dutch cruise ship at the center of a deadly outbreak. That passenger later died. Meanwhile, British health officials are confirming two more cases of the virus and a suspected case on the remote island of Tristan da Cunha, one of the ship's recent stops. Here at home, three people with links to the vessel are in isolation in Ontario and Quebec. The building that was the site of one of the worst mass shootings in Canadian history is coming down. BC's government has announced the high school in Tumbler Ridge will be demolished, a new one built elsewhere in the community. And as Tanya Fletcher reports, people there see this as a chance to help heal.
17: The This is the path that is supported by the community of Tumbler Ridge.
18: Premier David Eby pledged no students or staff of Tumbler Ridge Secondary would be forced to return to the site of the tragedy. The school was the scene of a mass shooting in February where six people were gunned down and two others seriously injured. The current building will be demolished in the coming months and the new school built at a different location. Tumbler Ridge Mayor Daryl Kirkhauka says that decision was made after extensive consultations.
19: It's what that broader community wants. And, you know, our children and youth are so important and so strong. But, you know, a majority of them have a concern going back into that.
18: School District Chair Chad Anderson says for many in the community, the site of the current school is extending the trauma of what happened.
20: There was a clear message that people did want to see a new school in a new location. They've been through enough already. And so what we want to do is take that next step to move forward and provide some measure of healing.
18: More consultations will now be done to craft the design of the new school, which will be paid for by the provincial and federal governments. So far, there's no timeline on when it'll be completed. In the meantime, students will continue learning in temporary portable classrooms. The province says the RCMP investigation into the shooting is in its final stages. A coroner's inquest will begin after that. Tanya Fletcher, CBC News, Vancouver.
11: Doctors in Newfoundland and Labrador are raising the alarm over the province's new health information system. CoreCare was launched just 2 weeks ago to modernize how patient records are shared, but some physicians say the rollout is already hitting major roadblocks. They warn that delays in getting lab results and diagnostic reports are putting patient care at risk. Mark Quinn has the story.
21: We're worried that something is going to fall through the cracks and that something is going to be a person.
22: The association that represents doctors is hearing complaints about the new system, CoreCare, from its members. Newfoundland and Labrador Medical Association President Dr. Cynthia Slade says physicians aren't getting some patients' diagnostic reports and some lab results have been delayed.
21: So there could be a delay in patients getting these reports and then patients getting treatment. And if they're coming in with a time-sensitive condition, that could have, you know, in some cases, very serious or catastrophic consequences.
22: Dr. Richard Barter is the clinical chief of emergency medicine in St. John's. He's helped usher in CoreCare, and he's certain it will improve communication between doctors, health facilities, and patients. But Barter says during this transition to the new system, patient care has been affected negatively.
23: There's no doubt about it. Our total numbers have been higher in the waiting room, patients staying longer, more left without being seen. And we don't like that.
22: CBC asked the province's health authority for an interview. It emailed a statement saying it's listening to the concerns of physicians and making adjustments to address them. Mark Quinn, CBC News, St. John's.
11: Inuit in Nunavut are pushing back against Prime Minister Mark Carney's emphasis on the next Governor General's bilingualism. They point out that the outgoing Governor General, Mary Simon, is also bilingual in English and Inuktitut. Critics say the government's strict focus on English-French fluency devalues Indigenous languages and ignores the linguistic reality of many Canadians. Bianca McEwen reports.
24: But it was an insult because English is my second language and I see, myself as being a bilingual person.
25: Inuit advocate Crystal Martin says seeing Prime Minister Mark Carney call the new Governor General bilingual didn't sit right with her.
24: And I see Indigenous people who are speaking, their mother tongue, and then English being a second language and then French being a third language for them.
25: Outgoing Governor General Mary Simon is bilingual in English and Inuktitut, and she's taken French classes since being in the role. Despite the controversy in 2021 after Simon was sworn in, she didn't break any federal language laws. Jack Anawak, a former Nunavut politician, echoes Martin's disappointment. He says Indigenous languages should be on par with English and French.
26: Inuktitut and First Nation languages are the first languages of this country before it became Canada. And for us to learn English, it was basically by colonialism.
25: Martin says Carney's comments are disrespectful.
24: The Prime Minister talks about reconciliation, but what is reconciliation if you do not recognize that our former Governor General was in fact bilingual, but it just wasn't French?
25: She says she'd like to see federal government workers and leaders learn Indigenous languages in the same way Canadians are expected to learn French. The Prime Minister's office did not respond to CBC's request for comment by deadline. Bianca McEwen, CBC News, Iqaluit.
11: And that is the latest national and international news from World Report. Remember, for news anytime, go to our website, cbcnews.ca. I'm John Northcott. This is CBC News.

0: Good morning. This is Newfoundland Morning on CBC Radio 1. I'm Bernice Hillier in Cornerbrook. Glad you could be with me. It is going to be a rainy day, as far as I can tell from that forecast, but we are going to be speaking with an expert, a meteorologist, in just a moment from now. Coming up later in this half hour, we'll be talking about core care. You've probably heard about that if you've been to the doctor lately or had any tests done. You've probably heard it mentioned, a new digital healthcare system. And we're going to hear from the Newfoundland and Labrador Medical Association about some of their concerns now about that continued rollout of that medical system. Right now, let's take a look at the temperatures across our region this morning. A little bit cooler than yesterday for sure, but still not too bad. Bonavista, 9 degrees. Light rain at the airport in Gander, it's 9 degrees there. In Millertown, 8 degrees at the moment. Cornerbrook, 6 degrees. Daniels Harbor, 4. And in Stephenville, it is 4 degrees right now. Tiffany Cheeks is on the line from the Gander Weather Office of Environment Canada with today's forecast for us. Good morning, Tiffany.
1: Good morning, Bernice.
0: Well, what do you have for us today?
1: Well, unfortunately, it is rain pretty much all day for most of the island. The west coast will be a little better. They're mainly going to be cloudy with more so some isolated showers or periods of drizzle. But east of Deer Lake can expect rain to continue through today and sort of taper off overnight and into tomorrow morning. Now, the highest rainfall amounts we're expecting are going to be sort of along the southeast portion of the island from Kanagra through the southern Avalon, but also up through parts of central and eastern Newfoundland as well. Sort of Grand Falls, maybe even Gander, Terra Nova areas could see up to 15 to 25 millimeters there. Lesser amount elsewhere, though, and then highs today of around 8 to 12 degrees. And then, like I said, things should improve into tomorrow. The rain will taper off in the morning or by midday, and then it'll be sort of a mix of sun and cloud for the whole island through there. And then Sunday not looking too bad either. And up into southeastern Labrador, pretty similar story to the west coast, just maybe some periods of drizzle, fog patches ending this morning. And they'll have a little bit of rain move in overnight and taper off in the morning as well, with the potential for a little bit of snow inland and over higher terrain overnight tonight and early tomorrow morning.
0: I noticed that there were rainfall warnings for the southwestern corner of the island as well as southern Labrador, but those are not in place now.
1: No, that rain has shifted further east today. So they did get a little bit of rain yesterday and overnight, but the bulk of it will be further east today now. They're just expecting maybe a few showers in those areas.
0: Okay, and no weather warnings at all for the province?
1: Not at the moment, though we are pretty close on rainfall on the south coast. It's kind of just under criteria there. So still going to be quite a lot of rain for some areas of the province today, despite the lack of warnings.
0: Okay, that is really good to know. All right, Tiffany, well, have a great weekend, and thank you very much for this.
1: All right, thanks. You too, Bernice.
0: That is Tiffany Cheeks, a meteorologist at the Gander Weather Office of Environment Canada. What would we do without them to kind of break it down and help us to understand the forecast and what we can expect today across our region? I'm looking at ferries now. Marine Atlantic and Labrador Marine Ferry services are operating on schedule today. The St. Brendan's Ferry and the Fogo Island Change Islands ferries are operating on schedule. The Francois Gray River Ferry is listed as on schedule. And those are all the updates we have so far, but I will keep an eye out for the other South Coast ferries. Now, we had a traffic advisory from the RCMP earlier this morning, so close to 2 hours ago now, I guess, just before 5 o'clock this came in, that there had been a tractor-trailer accident. A tractor-trailer was partially blocking the Trans-Canada Highway near Arnold's Cove. So if you're headed east, this could affect you today if you're planning some travel. Traffic is alternating but slowed, was the advisory from the RCMP, so expect delays. And in addition to that, they mentioned that rain and fog were creating, at that time at least, hazardous conditions in many areas for driving. So people are being advised to slow down, be aware of the risk of hydroplaning, and drive with caution, because visibility is also low because of the fog that you're getting through parts of central and eastern Newfoundland today. So that's from the RCMP with regard to an accident near Arnold's Cove earlier this morning. If you have some information that could be helpful to others in the way of travel notes or wildlife sightings, maybe, you can email us. That's one way to get in touch. Newfoundlandmorning@cbc.ca is a great way to reach out to us so that we can share the information with others. Brian McHugh joins us now. He's always got some great music in mind. Good morning, Brian.
2: Hi, Bernice. And I'm hoping many of our listeners have some great music in mind as well. That was a great idea that our crew came up with here to invite people to suggest and request their favorite songs for when they're driving. And, you know, that can be whether it's just yourself driving, if there's something that you particularly like that maybe especially puts you in a good mood and a calm mood when you're driving.
0: It's always good.
2: Calm is good.
0: Calm is good
2: for sure.
0: Behind the wheel.
2: And you and I talked about some of the group dynamics yesterday, Bernice, about the person driving. If there's several people with the driver, they have to make sure that they're fair and kind of share the music, let everybody have a turn. So we kind of went for that approach yesterday. Now, I was lucky. We were waiting a little while for people to call, so I even suggested a couple of my own.
0: Yes.
2: One by the group America from the 1970s and Tom Petty from the 1980s. But people did come through eventually.
0: Oh, yeah, no, absolutely.
2: And in fact, here's a song request from one of our faithful listeners.
3: Good morning, Bernice and Brian. Daryl Goff calling from Gander, phone number 709-424-6903. I tell you, the song that I like listening to, not only while I'm driving, but at home as well, but it's Saltwater Joys. And the reason why I like listening to that song, it brings you right back to the soul of music and how... what it demonstrates for us as Newfoundland Labrador people. And it's very soul-searching music, I find, with Saltwater Joys. And it's so nice, soothing, and relaxing. And it makes it for a great day when you listen to that song. So I would like to listen to Saltwater Joys, if possible. And again, Daryl Goff calling.

0: All you drivers, are you calm now? Thanks to Daryl Goff for requesting Buddy Wass's name and the other fellas.
1: We used to listen in the car when we were traveling to a Rankin Family tune, and I don't know which song it was, but I know at one time the person who was driving reached over and turned it off because they said that it was just making them want to drive faster and faster. It was one of those reels that, you know, speeds up as the song goes along.
0: Pick your tunes carefully.
1: Pick your tunes very carefully. Well, doctors in this province are concerned that a new system meant to improve communication might actually have the opposite effect. CoreCare is a province-wide digital health information sharing system, and it launched almost 2 weeks ago. NL Health Services says the system will improve healthcare, and they are calling for patience as they fix problems that come up. But the Newfoundland and Labrador Medical Association says it's worried about complaints and delays. Dr. Cynthia Slade is president of the NLMA. She spoke with CBC's Mark Quinn.
2: For patients, the primary concern is how will this impact them? So as far as the NLMA is concerned, what's the concern regarding the impact on patients?
3: So we've heard a lot from our members, a lot of concerns about patient safety and patient risk. So it ranges from doctors not getting lab reports or imaging reports back, or there being a delay in getting those reports back, or those reports being sent to the wrong doctor's offices, which obviously then there's confidentiality issues. And depending on what you've had these tests for, it can be very time sensitive. So we need to know what these results are. So there could be a delay in patients getting these reports and then patients getting treatment. And then we also have the longer wait times in the emergency departments. You know, people are waiting longer because they're trying to incorporate the new system in, and we have some family practice clinics within NLHS that have been told not to book as many people in, you know, to help them kind of integrate the system in. Those patients end up in the emergency department. So we've got patients waiting longer. And again, if they're coming in with a time-sensitive condition, that could have, you know, in some cases, very serious or catastrophic consequences. We have patients who are leaving the emergency departments before they've been seen. We don't know why they're leaving. They could be leaving with very serious conditions. We've got concerns about faxes being sent to NLHS offices for, you know, whether it be referrals to other specialists, referrals to outpatient programming, referrals for investigations, and those faxes not being received where they're supposed to be going. So then what happens is, you know, for instance, from my office, when I send a fax over to NLHS, I have no idea if it's actually been received in the right place. So now we're having to kind of run behind and get our admin staff to follow up on all these referrals to see that they're getting where they need to be, which is going to mean time delays for people accessing services. And again, depending on what their condition is, that can have very serious consequences. So we're worried that something is going to fall through the cracks, and that something is going to be a person. And so we're worried about the risks and the safety hazards then for patients that way. And patients are waiting longer. We know that endoscopy clinics are only seeing about 50% of the normal load that they would. So then there's concerns about, well, how do we make up that difference?

0: getting access to their results before their doctors have even had access to it or had a chance to see it, and have received, you know, devastating news, cancer diagnoses. These are not the types of things that you want people to read about, you know, when they're home on a Friday night and they have no one to go ask questions to. So we had asked quite some time ago if there could be a delay in the system. Again, not wanting to block people from seeing their results, but give us the opportunity to see them first, so that if there was something concerning and serious, that we could call the patients ourselves, get them in, and have a sensible conversation with them. That request was denied. And so we still have it going on now. Patients can see their reports, and, you know, there is going to come a day when somebody is going to see something quite upsetting, and they're going to be in a panic trying to get a hold of their doctor to get their information. And then there's also, you know, the cases where you have a lot of people who may not understand what's reported in these very technical reports, and then they may become very anxious and worried over something that they don't need to feel anxious and worried about. But, you know, they may go through a weekend where they're super stressed.
1: One of the issues that the NLMA raised is this concern about what's going to happen at Category B sites, which I guess you could call rural hospitals, yeah, or smaller facilities outside of major cities. What's been happening there?
0: So what we had requested, so in those sites, we have our Category B emergency rooms are being run by family doctors. Those family doctors often also have family practice clinics within the same NLHS building. So because they were part of an NLHS facility, they were expected in emergency and in their clinics to take on the new system. That meant they were being asked, well, don't book as many people into your outpatient clinics so that you'd have time to integrate the system and learn it. But again, if you're normally seeing 30 people in a clinic, you book only 20 in, those other 10 people are going to end up in emergency because they still need to have care. So then the concern was that the emergency departments would become really overwhelmed when they're already feeling overwhelmed with the new system and with being busy. So we asked that the clinicians in their family practices, could they continue using the old system, do that for 3 months, let them get used to the new system in the emergency room, and then they could incorporate it into their clinics without having to reduce the number of people that they saw in their clinics. And that request was denied. So now what we're seeing is that, you know, emergency rooms are busier. There's more people coming in. They're having to wait longer periods of time because it's taking longer for the physicians to integrate the new system. And what we've seen is that some family docs have had to cut back on their clinics, their family practice clinics, you know, sometimes by a significant amount, just to try to keep up with the work. And for those people who are still seeing, you know, a moderate number of people in their clinic, they say it's a challenge. You know, one of our board members said the other night that he doesn't know how this system is going to be feasible in a family practice setting, because just, again, things that took you 2 or 3 minutes to do before is now taking you 20, 30 minutes to do.
2: That is NLMA President Dr. Cynthia Slade. NL Health Services emailed CBC to say it acknowledges the concerns raised by community physicians and that it has, quote, adjusted workflows to enable existing fax and electronic processes to be accepted for specialist referrals, laboratory testing, diagnostic imaging, and other investigations. Coming up in the next half hour, we will be talking about, what else? Mother's Day.
3: This is CBC News for Newfoundland and Labrador. I'm Sarah Blackmore. Good morning and happy Friday. Part of the highway near Arnold's Cove is blocked off because of a tractor trailer that's gone partially off the road. Clarenville RCMP say the eastbound lane is affected and traffic is alternating but slowed, so the public can anticipate delays. Police also say rain and fog are creating hazardous road conditions and to drive with caution. Now to the Dean Penny murder trial in Corner Brook, where Penny himself took the stand as a witness yesterday. The CBC's Alex Kennedy was in the courtroom and has this report.
4: A packed courtroom watched Dean Penny step out of his normal seat and into the witness box. Penny appeared calm as he described his life in the fishery and the life he built with Jennifer Hillier Penny. He said they grew apart, but he never understood why. Penny told the court that all of his work was for her and that her loss was a deep emotional burden. On the night of November 30th, 2016, Penny said he went to his home where Hillier Penny was staying to get duck decoys for a hunting trip. He testified that he left some decoys at the house, gave his daughter Dina a kiss goodnight, and left. Penny also spoke of the emotional and financial

0: burden that came with the death of his mother. It was around that time that his friend, Vic, who was actually an undercover RCMP officer, offered him odd jobs for morale and financial support. Penny said that meant a lot to him, saying of Vic, quote, "I thought of him no different than any of my family." Penny's testimony will continue when court resumes late Friday morning. Alex Kennedy, CBC News, Cornerbrook.
1: Well, doctors fear that a system that's meant to improve communication and healthcare may actually cause harm. The new province-wide digital health information system is called CoreCare, and it was launched almost 2 weeks ago. Government is confident it will ultimately make healthcare better, but is calling for patience in the meantime. Mark Quinn has the details.
2: We're worried that something is going to fall through the cracks, and that something is going to be a person.
3: The association that represents doctors is hearing complaints about the new system, CoreCare, from its members. Newfoundland and Labrador Medical Association President Dr. Cynthia Slade says physicians aren't getting some patients' diagnostic reports and some lab results have been delayed.
2: So there could be a delay in patients getting these reports and then patients getting treatment. And if they're coming in with a time-sensitive condition, that could have, you know, in some cases, very serious or catastrophic consequences.
3: Dr. Richard Barter is the clinical chief of emergency medicine in St. John's. He's helped usher in CoreCare, and he's certain it will improve communication between doctors, health facilities, and patients. But Barter says during this transition to the new system, patient care has been affected negatively.
4: There's no doubt about it. Our total numbers have been higher in the waiting room, patients staying longer, more left without being seen. And we don't like that.
3: CBC asked the province's health authority for an interview. It emailed a statement saying it's listening to the concerns of physicians and making adjustments to address them. Mark Quinn, CBC News, St. John's.
1: Well, the Our Lady of Lourdes Grotto in Flat Rock is deteriorating. The well-known Catholic shrine was built by volunteers over the course of several years in the 1950s, and thousands of people visit it each year, including Pope John Paul II in 1984. Deputy Mayor Brian Waterman says the site is a big deal for the small community, but repairing it will be expensive. He says it needs to be done in about 4 or 5 different phases, with each phase costing upwards of $150,000. But the town has a modern way that they're going to try to raise that money.
5: We got a corporation set up now, and we're getting our charitable status license. So we're hoping we're going to get a QR code put up there, and the people in the town are really great, right? And they're really concerned about this. And yeah, so that's how we're going to try to, you know, people like the average Joe, give us $20 here and $20 there.
1: Waterman says the town is hopeful they might also get some corporate sponsors to help with the costs. And finally, gas is down by almost 7 cents per liter this morning. And diesel has also dropped 10 cents per liter on the island and almost 13 cents per liter in Western Labrador. Furnace oil on the island is also down nearly 9 cents per liter. And stove oil in Western Labrador and Churchill Falls is down by 12 cents. The Public Utility Board's next pricing adjustment will come after midnight tonight. That is your CBC News for this hour. Don't go anywhere. Your morning show is still going. For Newfoundland and Labrador, I'm Sarah Blackmore.
6: Thanks very much, Sarah. You are listening to Newfoundland Morning on CBC Radio 1. We've got a full weather forecast coming up for you as well in this half hour. Of course, we're going to be talking about Mother's Day. Being a mom comes with a lot of pressure and sometimes judgment from others, you know, if you kind of absorb that. And that judgment can hurt the relationship between a mother and her children. We're going to have some details on what mother blaming is, mom blaming. We're going to be speaking with a psychologist in this half hour of our show. Right now, we're going to get to our weather forecast, and it's going to be a rainy day with fog patches across central and northeastern Newfoundland. 5 to 10 millimeters of rain, but up to 25 millimeters of rain in some areas. High temperatures of 10 to 12 degrees today across the central and eastern region. Winds gusting to 60 for the Clarenville area and the Bonavista Peninsula. For the Southwest Coast and the West Coast, from Portobasque to the Humber Valley today, cloudy with fog patches and a chance of showers or drizzle, a mostly rainy day for the Burgio Ramia area of the South Coast, rain starting in the afternoon for Deer Lake and the Humber Valley. High temperatures today of 8 to 11 degrees, winds gusting to 50 in the afternoon in the Portobasque area. Northern Peninsula, mainly cloudy today with fog patches and a chance of showers or drizzle. Highs of 5 to 8 degrees there. 3 degrees, though, for the high along parts of the coast on the eastern side of the Northern Peninsula. Red Bay to Lanseclair, periods of drizzle ending this morning and then cloudy skies. There are fog patches around this morning in the Labrador Straits area with a high of 8 degrees. And that is your weather forecast. In terms of travel information, Marine Atlantic and Labrador Marine Ferry services are operating on their regular schedules today. Fogo Island ferry service and the St. Brendan's ferry service as well are operating on schedule. On the South Coast, we've got an update for the Franceway, Grey River ferry service and the Lapoille ferry, and those are operating on schedule today as well. Sarah just mentioned it in the news that there is a disruption to the flow of traffic near Arnold's Cove this morning as the result of a tractor-trailer accident. So Clarenville RCMP advising a couple of hours ago now that the eastbound lane near Arnold's Cove was blocked to traffic. So the eastbound lane blocked to traffic, but they are saying that there was some traffic getting through, but more slowly than you would usually expect. So expect some delays was the basic advice from the RCMP earlier this morning. As well as that, they were saying that at that time, at least, rain and fog were creating hazardous road conditions. So they were advising people to just slow down and be aware of the risk of hydroplaning in central and eastern Newfoundland this morning. Use caution and get safely where you're going. Well, let us know if you've got some information that could be helpful to people this week, we're always in the mood for good advice. You can get in touch with us by calling 709-637-1188. Flower shops are busy this week. They are pruning, arranging, and getting ready for some important deliveries. Mother's Day is one of the busiest days of the year for flower shops. CBC's Amy Feehan stopped by the Orchid Flower Studio in Cornerbrook yesterday. She spoke with the owner.
7: I'm Gloria Yates, owner and creative director of the Orchid Flower Studio. This is our Super Bowl, so we are really busy, and thankfully so. It's my second Mother's Day as owner. I started the business last year and jumped right into Mother's Day, but this is sort of my first Mother's Day running things independently, so it's quite exciting.
8: So, you know, you had that experience with that first Mother's Day, but, you know, running it independently, are you facing any challenges you weren't expecting, or do you feel prepared going into this?
7: Well, that's a two-parter, maybe. Facing challenges, for sure. We live on this beautiful island, so shipping anything in here comes with its challenges. But our contingencies are in place, so everything is running smoothly.
8: So getting flowers in from the mainland, what is that like? Is that challenging, you know, getting those in?
7: It is. It's challenging when Marine Atlantic cancels crossings, and sometimes the airplanes can't fly over from New Brunswick because of wind or rain or whatever. So we have to be planning ahead in terms of days that it gets shipped out and when we receive them here, and then allowing enough time in case there is product loss or delays or whatever. So it's a little bit of a, you know, calculation in order to get them here fresh and then from here to your recipient's house, right? There's a lot of logistics involved.
8: And you do deliveries. Do I have that right?
7: Exactly. That's our principal method, really, is ordering online and telephone, and then we bring the flowers to you.
8: So can you tell me a little bit about what areas you cover?
7: Yeah, absolutely. So Cornerbrook, Massey Drive, Bay of Islands, and we go right through to the Deer Lake Corridor and then all the way up to Grossmorne, Rocky Harbor, Norris Point, and then Cowhead, and actually all the way to St. Anthony if you really want.
8: Oh, wow. Okay. So that's like a far places to travel from just here in Cornerbrook. How do you tackle that?
7: We have a number of amazing delivery partners that help us to get flowers up the Northern Peninsula and across Western Newfoundland.
8: So are you getting a lot of orders from outside here in Corner Brook?
7: Yeah, actually, we have a number of arrangements to put on the bus to go to Burgio today, which is really exciting.
8: And what does this week look like for you? You know, are you taking orders up to this weekend, putting those together? I guess, you know, tell me a little bit about that.
7: Sure. Well, our lovely clients have done a great job pre-ordering. We've had a load of pre-orders, which has been really helpful. It helps us to pace things a little bit better. We will take orders as long as we have flowers to give you. So, the earlier the better, though. Don't wait.
9: This is it?
10: Probably back in the world, don't worry.
7: That's it. So this morning I'm focusing on getting those Burgio deliveries ready and also like packaged so we can ship them out safely down that wonderful road. And then I will focus on building some arrangements to go out this afternoon and then also triaging for tomorrow, taking orders over the phone, making sure that I'm following up on all the text messages that I get because customers can place orders via text message as well. And then sometimes I'll get people writing to me that they want to change their message for their card, and so I have to make sure that I follow up on those too. And then I have people that still have birthdays and are interested about graduation this week and wedding inquiries coming in. So trying to manage all those different clients because everybody's important. And although Mother's Day is, you know, crazy volume and lots of busy, I still want to make sure people feel looked after.
8: We always talk about, you know, sort of the busy days with Flower Shop, Valentine's Day, Mother's Day. In your experience, which do you think is busier for you?
7: Mother's Day.
8: Why is that? What do you think?
7: Well, everyone wants to buy flowers for mom, right? Yeah. It's springtime too. Valentine's Day is for sure busy. Mother's Day is different. Mother's Day, we see a lot of our regular clients ordering for their moms, and then clients that order once a year for mom. It's flowers for mom. It's like when you were a little kid and you picked flowers on the ground. It's a thing, right?
8: All right. Well, I will let you get back to it and not take up too much more of your time. But Gloria, thank you so much for letting me come by your shop today.
7: Thank you.
6: 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Give us a call, 1-800-777-0990. So this is for listeners in the Corner Brook area. And let us know what you think your mom would like to receive for Mother's Day. 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So again, that number, 1-800-777-0990. Here is Daisies by Justin Bieber.

0: And that is part of the song Man Child by Sabrina Carpenter. It is a playful, catchy song, poking fun at the men that she's dated. But did you catch those lyrics there? She's saying, I choose to blame your mom. Mother blaming is a serious problem that moms can go through. And Irene Barrett is a registered child psychologist who has researched mother blame. And she's in our studio this morning. Good morning, Irene.
1: Good morning.
0: Now, mother blaming, you know, we may think we know what that probably is, but how do you define it? How do you explain it?
1: Absolutely. So it is a form of sexism where not only do mothers get the blame for things that might be happening with their child or in their family, but also for a lot of the problems that are happening in society. And so it puts a lot of pressure on women to be able to engage in one of the most precious roles in their lives when they choose to be moms. So it can be very tricky, and equally so, it's actually one of the least challenged forms of sexism that exists and has existed for quite some time.
0: Just explain why it's a form of sexism.
1: Because there's an oppression that happens with mother blame. So a lot of people or women, when they become moms, they have there's a vulnerability, of course, to it, and their children come with no manuals on how to raise them. And so when you're making decisions about what to do on a day-to-day basis, and then you are judged by it, or you receive negative feedback, or there's that pressure of criticism, it makes you feel really badly about yourself. And it also can influence you in ways that can really hurt your self-esteem. And so that is why mother blame is so not dangerous, but disempowering for women, for sure.
0: And would you say that men go through the same thing from a father's perspective? Is there father blaming?
1: Absolutely. There is father blaming. It just tends to not be as prevalent. So women tend to get most of the heat.
0: Okay, so I'm just wondering, is this kind of the in the moment, like, oh, you know, I forgot my gym clothes because my mom didn't remind me, or is this, I had a really crummy childhood and that's why I am the way I am now?
1: All of it. So truly, like if a problem were to come up, like let's go to the parent-child relationship. If a problem were to come up, most times the problem would default to the mother as having lacked in some way. I'm sure you have heard the statement that a lot of women will work as though they're not mothers and mm-hmm. mother as though they don't have jobs. So is a perfect example of what it means to have mother blame in your life, right? For myself, for instance, like being in the, you know, at my work and getting a phone call last minute that I have to pick up my child. And then I have these two countering demands on me. And regardless of what decision I make, there will be, you know, that threat of a poor outcome, of course, right? So it can be tricky.
0: So how does this affect mothers and I guess from accomplishing what they would like to accomplish as mothers?
1: That is an incredibly important question. So what can happen sometimes is mothers will make decisions that may not necessarily align with how they want to mother, but it actually is a protective factor against being judged. So there's certain things that we're seeing in society today. It's been around now for, I would say, probably about approximately 10 years or so, where, say, the child's achievement is a protective factor from being judged. And so, you know, if your child is like in, you know, high achieving in either sports or the arts and you know, doing quite well, then people tend to see it as like a check mark towards the mother's capacity.
0: Right. And you're doing a good job. Maybe other moms aren't, though.
1: You got it, right? There's almost like this comparison that's happening. And some of the things that a child may have to do in order to become successful actually counters some of the things that a mother intuitively would want their child to learn from her, especially in those like late childhood and early adolescent years when moral development is the most, you have the most influence over the child's moral development, right?
0: Right.
1: So like go and beat that person versus how about we work collectively as a team. So those two messages don't line up, but oftentimes moms will default how they feel in order to be able to have that protective factor.
0: I have to ask you, has social media made this worse?
1: Oh, absolutely. Because there's a necessity to present yourself and your family in a way that could be favored socially. And it's, you know, at the same time, people believe that they understand what's happening when you're only depicting a small part of your picture.
0: Yeah, those are the highlights of your lives usually that you share on social media. So, are women sometimes our own worst enemy in this?
1: Well, the reality is when there's oppression, it's going to influence how we interact regardless, right? So no different than in racism. Sometimes you can see that lateral violence that can happen. It happens with women too, right? And the reality is, unfortunately, that if there's a woman who is being seen in a negative light, then that takes the spotlight off of you. And so sometimes that can happen for sure.
0: You're a child psychologist.
1: I am.
0: So how do you see this in the work that you do?
1: Well, there's actually, it's an interesting piece to be on both sides of this fence, because when you ask children about their moms, most times it is the most precious experience. I always say the value of a mom rests in the hearts of their children. So like if you ask a child, the child will say like the way that my mom's hair smells, or you know, when they tickle my back, or when I see my mom do A, B, or C, you know, that is her worth. And yet, ironically, when you, go out in society, those things are never captured. And on the flipperoo, like I'll get moms coming in and they will be always, you know, that in that place of, not always, many times in that place of vulnerability of like, maybe I should have made a different choice.
0: Right.
1: When truth be known, the choices they've made are actually quite like rock on for their kids. So that matters a lot for sure.
0: There's a lot of self-doubt that goes along with being a mom, it seems.
1: Absolutely. And so again, there's a pressure within the situation that we are in as moms to try to make the impossible happen is really hard on us sometimes. And we tend to see other women who are quote unquote doing it, and we wish that we could do it as well.
0: So this is Mother's Day weekend. What would you say to moms who are out there this morning listening? Maybe they can really identify with what you're talking about when it comes to mom blame.
1: Absolutely. My invitation has always been that to be able to sit back and be good enough. So if you're making a decision or you're, sitting and being with your children, think about you and your child, you know, shut down the social media. Let's calm the noise and see what it is that you would like to have as a precious exchange between you and your child, because that's really what matters.
0: What's the role of the other partner in all of this?
1: Really, it's actually to protect the mom from mother blame. So if by chance that your partner is hearing someone like be judgmental or even saying negative things about moms, it's okay to say no thank you. Like being an upstander, you know, that instead of a bystander, be an upstander is really helpful in these situations for sure.
0: All right. Happy Mother's Day to you.
1: Happy Mother's Day to you.
0: Thank you for coming in.
1: Of course, anytime.
0: That is Irene Barrett, a registered child psychologist in Corner Brook. And we're going to play the rest of Man Child right now by Sabrina Carpenter for you. And don't forget to get your entries in for those flowers we're giving away. 1-800-777-0990. All you need to do is tell us what you'd like to have for Mother's Day if you are a mom, or what you think moms would like to have for Mother's Day.
2: Oh boy.

0: That is Sabrina Carpenter. The news is coming up next.
1: This is World Report. Good morning, I'm John Northcott. Entertainment giant Live Nation is vowing to fight for its survival following a landmark court ruling. Last month, a U.S. federal jury found that the company and its subsidiary Ticketmaster operated an illegal monopoly that systematically overcharged music and sports fans. Now, in an exclusive interview with CBC News, the company says it will challenge any move to force its breakup of its multi-billion dollar empire. Dave Seglins has the story from New York.
2: I'm not happy with the verdict, of course.
3: Dan Wall, executive vice president of Live Nation, is also the company's lead lawyer.
2: Well, it's frustrating. I mean, look, I think it's pretty clear that the states and who brought the case along with the federal government asked for a jury trial because it's a lot easier to win a jury trial than it is a court trial in a case like this, and particularly against a big corporation.
3: He knows many sports and music fans hate his company, but he rejects the findings of the court.
4: Are you a monopoly?
2: Well, it's funny. What the verdict says is that we have monopolized 20% of the primary ticketing market, not the whole thing. I don't call that a monopoly, and I'm actually confident that over time, the courts won't call that a monopoly.
5: Well, I've been fighting this battle for a while.
3: Richard Blumenthal is a senator from Connecticut and a longtime critic.
5: Should be broken up. Ticketmaster and Live Nation came together, and I opposed it for all the reasons that now have become apparent in their raising prices and excluding competition.
3: This case will play out in the coming months with a judge considering penalties, with Live Nation and Ticketmaster fighting more than 30 U.S. states that want them broken up. Dave Seglin, CBC News, New York.
1: British Prime Minister Keir Starmer is taking responsibility for his Labour Party's dismal performance in local elections. Labour is suffering severe losses across the country as Nigel Farage's Reform UK party makes massive gains. Starmer says he isn't going to sugarcoat the outcome, but he insists he will stay on to prevent further instability.
6: They are tough results, I accept that. They reflect voters who don't feel that their lives have changed enough or quickly enough. We were elected to deal with that, and I'm not going to walk away from that responsibility and plunge the country into chaos.
1: Much of Reform UK's success is coming at the expense of traditional Labour and Conservative strongholds. Reform UK's Farage is calling it an historic change in British politics, and many pundits suggest this could be the start of a permanent shift from the UK, or rather in the UK landscape. The World Health Organization says a KLM flight attendant has tested negative for hantavirus. The woman had been in hospital in Amsterdam after coming into contact with a passenger from the Dutch cruise ship at the center of a deadly outbreak. That passenger later died. Meanwhile, British health officials are confirming two more cases of the virus and a suspected case on the remote island of Tristan da Cunha, one of the ship's recent stops. Here at home, three people with links to the vessel are in isolation in Ontario and Quebec. Health officials say all three are currently asymptomatic, but they're being monitored daily as a precaution. Doctors in Newfoundland and Labrador are raising the alarm over the province's new health information system. CoreCare was launched just 2 weeks ago to modernize how patient records are shared. But some physicians say the rollout is already hitting major roadblocks. They warn that delays in getting lab results and diagnostic reports are putting patient care at risk. Mark Quinn has the story.
7: We're worried that something is going to fall through the cracks and that something is going to be a person.
8: The association that represents doctors is hearing complaints about the new system, CoreCare, from its members. Newfoundland and Labrador Medical Association President Dr. Cynthia Slade says physicians aren't getting some patients' diagnostic reports and some lab results have been delayed.
7: So there could be a delay in patients getting these reports and then patients getting treatment. And if they're coming in with a time-sensitive condition, that could have, you know, in some cases, very serious or catastrophic consequences.
8: Dr. Richard Barter is the clinical chief of emergency medicine in St. John's. He's helped usher in CoreCare, and he's certain it will improve communication between doctors, health facilities, and patients. But Barter says during this transition to the new system, patient care has been affected negatively.
4: There's no doubt about it. Our total numbers have been higher in the waiting room, patients staying longer, more left without being seen. And we don't like that.
8: CBC asked the province's health authority for an interview. It emailed a statement saying it's listening to the concerns of physicians and making adjustments to address them. Mark Quinn, CBC News, St. John's.
1: Inuit and Nunavut are pushing back against Prime Minister Mark Carney's emphasis on the next Governor General's bilingualism. They point out that the outgoing Governor General, Mary Simon, is also bilingual in English and Inuktitut. Critics say the government's strict focus on English-French fluency devalues Indigenous languages and ignores the linguistic reality of many Canadians. Bianca McEwen reports.
9: But it was an insult because English is my second language and I see, myself as being a bilingual person.
10: Inuit advocate Crystal Martin says seeing Prime Minister Mark Carney call the new Governor General bilingual didn't sit right with her.
9: And I see Indigenous people who are speaking, their mother tongue, and then English being a second language and then French being a third language for them.
10: Outgoing Governor General Mary Simon is bilingual in English and Inuktitut, and she's taken French classes since being in the role. Despite the controversy in 2021 after Simon was sworn in, she didn't break any federal language laws. Jack Anawak, a former Nunavut politician, echoes Martin's disappointment. He says Indigenous languages should be on par with English and French.
11: Inuktitut and First Nation languages are the first languages of this country before it became Canada. And for us to learn English, it was basically by colonialism.
10: Martin says Carney's comments are disrespectful.
9: The Prime Minister talks about reconciliation, but what is reconciliation if you do not recognize that our former Governor General was in fact bilingual, but it just wasn't French?
10: She says she'd like to see federal government workers and leaders learn Indigenous languages in the same way Canadians are expected to learn French. The Prime Minister's office did not respond to CBC's request for comment by deadline. Bianca McEwen, CBC News, Iqaluit.
1: More Canadians are choosing to explore their own backyard this year instead of heading south. Nowhere is that more obvious than at the Halifax Airport, which has seen a 15% surge in arrivals from across the country. It's the highest growth rate in Canada as travel to the U.S. continues to slide. Sabrina Fabian has more.
12: Every day, planes bring thousands of Canadian travelers to the Halifax International Airport. People like Sarah Reeves, who is on her first trip ever to the East Coast from Vancouver Island.
13: It kind of makes sense to kind of go for us from coast to coast, and I think it's just about supporting Canada and seeing the rest of our country instead.
12: She's been taking in the sights in Halifax all week, traveling alongside her mother, Joy.
14: It's been wonderful. And then we did Peggy's Cove and just done a lot of walking.
12: They represent an increasing trend. Over the past year, the number of domestic travelers arriving in Halifax rose by 15%, followed closely by Toronto and Calgary. The trend is expected to continue in 2026. Glenn Bowie is the manager at the Westin Nova Scotian Hotel.
15: So we know already we're going to have a busy summer because of conferences and meetings.
12: Wayne Smith is director at the Institute for Hospitality and Tourism Research at Toronto Metropolitan University. He says tourism could take a hit this year if gas prices continue to rise.
16: It's the first thing people cut when they're afraid or they're not making money.
12: Sarah Reeves says her trip has been worth it, even though spring has already sprung at home on Vancouver Island.
13: So we were joking that we rewound a season, yeah. But I think that's just part of the experience. It's part of being Canadian.
12: As the summer season gets set to kick off, the hospitality sector is hoping the economic volatility around the globe doesn't deter Canadians from visiting their own backyards. Sabrina Fabian, CBC News, Halifax.
1: And finally, you won't be surprised to know that it's getting more expensive to fill the pantry, and the United Nations says the war in Iran is a major reason why. Global food prices rose for a third straight month in April, driven largely by a spike in the cost of vegetable oil. UN's Food and Agriculture Organization says the conflict is disrupting shipping and driving up energy costs, which makes everything from harvest to transport more costly. There is, though, a bit of good news. Global grain production is on track for a record year, and that could help keep bread and cereal prices from following the same upward trend. And that is the latest national and international news from World Report. I'm John Northcott. This is CBC News.
0: Good morning. You are listening to Newfoundland Morning on CBC Radio 1. I'm Bernice Hillier. Coming up in this half hour, stable and affordable housing is something that's needed in pretty much every community in this province. We're going to find out how municipalities Newfoundland and Labrador is helping towns across the province with some funding they need to help make that happen. So we'll have that story coming up. As well, I want to remind you that we have a bouquet of flowers, a flower arrangement to give away, compliments of the Orchid Flower Studio in Cornerbrook. So this is specifically for, well, due to the nature of flowers, you know, they won't make it maybe to St. Anthony or Clarenville, but this is for people in the Cornerbrook area, a flower arrangement, compliments of the orchid. Give us a call, 1-800-777-0990. You need to leave your name and your phone number, but you also need to let us know what you think your mom wants the most this Mother's Day, or mothers would like to have most on Mother's Day. Or if you are a mom, well, you can spill the secrets for us. Tell us what you really want this year. 1-800-777-0990. That's for Cornerbrook area listeners. Right now, we've got the weather forecast for you with Tiffany Cheeks.
17: Well, unfortunately, it is rain pretty much all day for most of the island. The west coast will be a little better. They're mainly going to be cloudy with more so some isolated showers or periods of drizzle. But east of Deer Lake can expect rain to continue through today and sort of taper off overnight and into tomorrow morning. And the highest rainfall amounts we're expecting are going to be sort of along the southeast portion of the island from Kanagra through the southern Avalon, but also up through parts of central and eastern Newfoundland as well. Sort of Grand Falls, maybe even Gander, Terra Nova areas could see up to 15 to 25 millimeters there. Lesser amount elsewhere, though, and then highs today of around 8 to 12 degrees. And then, like I said, things should improve into tomorrow. The rain will taper off in the morning or by midday, and then it'll be sort of a mix of sun and cloud for the whole island through there. And then Sunday not looking too bad either. And up into southeastern Labrador, pretty similar story to the west coast, just maybe some periods of drizzle, fog patches ending this morning. And they'll have a little bit of rain move in overnight and taper off in the morning as well, with the potential for a little bit of snow inland and over higher terrain overnight tonight and early tomorrow morning.
0: And that is the weather forecast with meteorologist Tiffany Cheeks at the Gander Weather Office of Environment Canada. Ferries are operating on their regular schedules across our listening area today. We haven't had an update from the RCMP since just before 5 this morning about an incident that had happened near Arnold's Cove, and it's in the eastbound lane of the Trans-Canada Highway. So if you're headed toward St. John's this morning, that may impact you. Traffic is alternating but slowed is what they were saying at that time, and people could expect some delays. There was a tractor trailer partially off the road, blocking part of the road. Rain and fog at that time were creating hazardous road conditions, so the RCMP were advising people to slow down and be aware of the risk of hydroplaning and use caution as well, because visibility is low with some of the fog patches that you're experiencing through parts of central and eastern Newfoundland this morning. Well, a reminder to our listeners that we do have that flower arrangement to give away. If you're in the Cornerbrook area and you can avail of that, there is a flower arrangement being provided, compliments of the Orchid Flower Studio. We heard from them in the last half hour about getting ready for Mother's Day, that busiest time of the year. So you can give us a call, 1-800-777-0990, and let us know what you think your mom wants to receive or would like to have the most on this Mother's Day. Some of the children can call in too, you know, and let us know what you think your mom wants for Mother's Day. 1-800-777-0990. The municipality's Newfoundland and Labrador Symposium is continuing today in Gander, and one topic of discussion will be developing affordable housing in communities across the province. And that is something that's always on Ben Noseworthy's radar. He is MNL's Director of Programs, and he's on the line from Gander this morning. Good morning to you, Ben.
18: Good morning, Bernice. Thanks for having me on this morning.
0: Well, thank you for joining us. You'll be speaking later today about the Housing Capacity Building Program, but what is that?
18: Our Housing Capacity Building Program was a two-year program. It's been extended for a year to help municipalities address their housing issues.
0: And so did it actually include funding to develop housing or just kind of to get the ball rolling?
18: It funded two officers who worked across the province to help municipalities access funding and drive housing projects forward.
0: So how have municipalities been using the program?
18: We've worked with over 100 municipalities across the province, helping them submit over 160 applications for funding. And so far we've had 34 applications funded for over $60 million. And that's helped municipalities both prepare for housing, in looking at their processes and zoning, et cetera, and changing those where necessary. It's also helped them lay the infrastructure to allow housing to be developed. And in some cases, it has helped them build affordable housing and other housing in partnership with other stakeholders.
0: Now, you're there in central Newfoundland this morning. How has Gander and Grand Falls, Windsor, how have these communities benefited from this program?
18: So those communities participated in the Housing Accelerator Fund program. So they accessed federal money to look at their processes and offer, in some cases, incentives to build affordable housing and increase housing capacity. And both of those communities have been very successful in moving the needle on providing housing in their communities. It's been really a great success story for both communities.
0: And are there still opportunities to use this funding to tap into this program?
18: Absolutely. The program's been extended for a year. We're kind of changed focus. We want to work closer with municipalities on how to manage housing, like how to make housing happen faster and easier. So the program's going to be diving into processes and zoning and those kind of things. We can still help municipalities access funding, but the focus is going to be on how can we help municipalities get across the finish line.
0: Now, I know that there may be people listening who are thinking, well, why would towns and cities be concerned with this? You know, isn't that up to individuals, maybe service organizations to develop housing? Why is this an issue very much for municipalities in this province right now?
18: Municipalities are the level of government closest to the people. We're the ones who provide garbage and water and sewer. And housing has become kind of that basic building block as well. Homelessness is a real issue in our towns and cities here in the province. And also inappropriate housing, I'll call it that, where, you know, you may have a senior who's in a two-story house and, they have mobility issues and those kind of things. So it's important for our communities, and what's important for our communities is important for the municipal government. And that's why our municipalities have become involved.
0: How tough an issue is this for municipalities to get involved in this issue of housing affordability?
18: It's pretty tough. Housing isn't really one of our core mandates. So it's difficult, but it's a challenge that our local municipal councils want to grapple with. They want to help their communities become more sustainable and vibrant, and housing is one of those key things. But it is a difficult road, which is why the program was created to help them along the journey.
0: Ben, you've said that this was initially supposed to be 2 years of funding through ACOA for the Housing Capacity Building Program, and it's been extended. So what's next for this program, and what's next for MNL's involvement in helping municipalities with this issue?
18: I just want to note that ACOA is funding the program, and so is the province. So ACOA is the major partner, but the province is certainly helping us deliver this part, this partnership across the province. So the program was originally 2 years. Through careful planning, we have enough resources to run the program for another year. And so we're going to run the program out, reaching out to municipalities.
0: All right. And I mean, really, no idea, I guess, of what comes next. But obviously, you're already making an impact.
18: Yes. Well, we've certainly delivered over $60 million to municipalities in the last 2 years. And that work is ongoing. We have close to 200 applications in total underway. And so, you know, there is potential for many more millions to come to the province and help municipalities propel housing.
0: All right. Well, Ben, it sounds like it's starting to ramp up there. We're hearing some of the noise as people are arriving for the conference.
18: Yeah.
0: Well, thanks for taking a few minutes to speak with us this morning.
18: Thanks so much, Bernice. Really appreciate the opportunity.
0: That's Ben Noseworthy. He is the Director of Programs for Municipalities Newfoundland Labrador, and their symposium is continuing today in Gander. He's going to be speaking later today as part of a panel discussion about the housing program and looking back and looking ahead to what's needed in this province.
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20: My name is Karen. I'm 20 years old. I'm from Nain, Labrador. We're standing outside of Nain, going for a hike. We're in between two mountains. It's really windy. My family used to be on the land, and now I'm learning it.
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0: We have been asking for your help this week with some song suggestions. You know, the weather has improved. Many of us are going to be taking an occasional day trip or maybe a longer drive as the weather warms up and we take some time off work to head wherever we'd like to go to relax. Well, I know that you all have favorite music that you listen to while you travel. So we had the idea, why not ask you about a favorite song that you listen to while you're driving? So you can call in and do that. Tell us what the song is and why you like it. The number to call is 1-800-777-0990. Or you can email us, newfoundlandmorning@cbc.ca. We received this email from Jamie Graham. He writes, I always listen to classical music when I am driving. One of my favorites is J.S. Bach, Brandenburg Concerto No. 3. Here you go, Jamie Graham, a Canadian recording of the third movement of J.S. Bach's Brandenburg Concerto No. 3.

0: That is a song request from Jamie Graham, a song that he listens to in the car, or music that he listens to in the car. That was the third movement of J.S. Bach's Brandenburg Concerto, and that is performed by a group in Toronto, an orchestra in Toronto. Interesting, Brian McHugh. You know, classical music, many of us, if we're not exposed to it directly through concerts and performances that we see, or through recordings like this one, we may experience classical music through movies, drama, you know, TV shows. And I was just looking up to see where this particular piece of music had been featured, and a lot of well-known movies like Die Hard, Hannibal, Cruel Intentions, let's see, Wonder Woman, Godfather Part Two, American Psycho. So either this movement or another movement of J.S. Bach's Brandenburg Concerto number 3 has been used in all of those films.
1: Brice, I was guessing at this one. I looked it up because I had to confirm. This was the piece used as a theme music for The Nature of Things with David Suzuki on CBC television back in the 1970s, I think it was. And Bernice, another advantage of this song that I just thought of, thank you, Jamie Graham, for suggesting it. When you have that on in your car going through the speakers really loud as you're driving along, you might be driving, you know, a 1978 Plymouth Sundance with Woody Wagon doors on it or something that are falling off. But it feels like a luxury car ad as you drive along, you know?
0: Yes.
1: I could be in an Audi.
0: Could be a Rolls Royce.
1: My other car is a fill in the blank here, so a little class from J.S. Bach.
0: Well, if you have an announcement to get on the radio, we'd love to hear from you. We get emails all the time, newfoundlandmorning@cbc.ca. That's how you can reach us. We had this email from Grand Falls, Windsor. There's a Coin and Stamp Club meeting happening on Tuesday, May 12th at 7 p.m. at the North Atlantic Community Room on Hardy Avenue. That's the North Atlantic Petroleum building, the community room there in Grand Falls, Windsor. And everyone is welcome to come out to that Coin and Stamp Club meeting. They are starting an educational unit on grading coins. So that sounds like a good time to get started if you're just getting into coin collecting. If you'd like more information, you can give Robert a call at 489-9304. And a reminder that we did mention yesterday, I believe, in our newscast that the Bay St. George RCMP were telling people there has been some counterfeit currency showing up in the Bay St. George region of the province. They've had some reports from local residents and businesses as well. The counterfeit currency they've collected have been mostly $50 and $100 bills, and several had matching serial numbers. And the other characteristic or trademark of these counterfeit bills is that the metallic or the reflective portrait element was a sticker that could be peeled away from the counterfeit bills. So keep an eye out for that. And if you are in the possession of counterfeit currency, then get in touch with the local police. Coming up in the next half hour here on Newfoundland Morning, helping seniors and their dogs stay together as long as possible. We're going to hear about a new service that's starting up in Corner Brook called Elder Dog. That story coming up in the next half hour as well. We'll be talking about the hantavirus outbreak on a cruise ship and how it is perhaps sparking some concerns and bringing back bad memories of COVID-19. We're going to hear from an epidemiologist who will tell us everything.
2: This is CBC News for Newfoundland and Labrador. I'm Sarah Blackmore. Good morning and happy Friday. First, to the Dean Penny murder trial in Corner Brook, where Penny himself took the stand as a witness yesterday. The CBC's Alex Kennedy was there and has this report.
3: A packed courtroom watched Dean Penny step out of his normal seat and into the witness box. Penny appeared calm as he described his life in the fishery and the life he built with Jennifer Hillier Penny. He said they grew apart, but he never understood why. Penny told the court that all of his work was for her and that her loss was a deep emotional burden. On the night of November 30th, 2016, Penny said he went to his home where Hillier Penny was staying to get duck decoys for a hunting trip. He testified

0: testified that he left some decoys at the house, gave his daughter Dina a kiss goodnight, and left. Penny also spoke of the emotional and financial burden that came with the death of his mother. It was around that time that his friend, Vic, who was actually an undercover RCMP officer, offered him odd jobs for morale and financial support. Penny said that meant a lot to him, saying of Vic, quote, "I thought of him no different than any of my family." Penny's testimony will continue when court resumes late Friday morning. Alex Kennedy, CBC News, Cornerbrook.
1: As the IOC mine in Labrador City faces scaled back production and layoffs, the provincial government says it's there to support the company and the many people it employs in the region. Production of iron ore concentrate and pellets at the Rio Tinto-owned operation is expected to drop by millions of tons this year. Energy Minister Lloyd Parrott says government is in regular communication with the company. He says a slowdown in operations is expected between now and August, but things should turn around.
2: And we have all the confidence in the world in them. It's unfortunate that they are cutting back right now in order to move things forward. But there's a whole lot of work happening in Labrador as we speak between Tacora, Kami, Tata, Iron Bear. There's a lot of different things happening, so we're very confident that they'll be fine.
1: Parrott says government plans to meet with the company again on May 19th. And staying in Labrador, proceedings at two busy courts ground to a halt this week. The CBC's Andrea McGuire has the details.
3: The provincial court in Wabush is closed all week. In Happy Valley Goose Bay, at Supreme Court, same story. Supreme Court Registrar Susan Foss says it's closed because the sheriff's officers are needed in Corner Brook for two jury trials. Last month, a shortage of sheriffs delayed Dean Penny's first-degree murder trial. Justice Vikas Kaladkar called the situation a deplorable state of affairs. Opposition justice critic Pam Parsons says the problem is concerning for Labrador.
4: And unfortunately, this seems to be a trend for these court closures. You know, this is a lack of access to justice.
3: On Wednesday, Justice Minister Helen Conway Ottenheimer said the court closure in Happy Valley Goose Bay didn't have a direct impact.
5: The movement of some of the sheriff's officers to another jurisdiction, it did not impact any of the courts or the process in the Supreme Court.
3: Conway Ottenheimer says the courts control decisions around scheduling and closures. And she says the budget allocates $8.3 million for the court system. Andrea McGuire, CBC News, Happy Valley Goose Bay.
1: Well, spring in Conception Bay North is looking a little different this year. Land that would typically be starting to turn green is still black and charred after wildfires tore through the area 1 year ago and 200 structures were lost. But new houses are cropping up. Stephen Green is a contractor in the area and also a local firefighter. He was on hand for most of last summer to help fight the wildfires.
6: So on Adams Cove Fire, we were actually in this yard here where we're building this house now. We were building a garage for the same customer. And the fire, we could see in the trees up here. I looked behind me. The page haven't even went off yet. And I looked behind me. I said, that's a big fire behind us. So I jumped in my truck and told the boys, you got to get out of here now.
1: Now, as a contractor, Green says his wait list is long and he's focused on helping people get back into their homes. Finally, today, gas is down by almost 7 cents per liter this morning, and diesel has dropped 10 cents on the island and almost 13 cents per liter in Western Labrador. Furnace oil on the island is down nearly 9 cents a liter, and in Western Labrador and Churchill Falls, it's down by 12 cents per liter. The Public Utility Board's next pricing adjustment will come after midnight tonight. That is your news for this hour. Don't go anywhere. There's still an hour left to your morning show. For Newfoundland and Labrador, I'm Sarah Blackmore.
7: You better believe it. We're still here for another hour. This is Newfoundland Morning on CBC Radio 1. Coming up in this half hour of our show, help is on the way for seniors who want to keep their dogs but aren't able maybe to get them out for a walk. A service called Elder Dog is coming to the Corner Brook area. We're going to hear all about that. And later in this half hour, if the talk about self-isolation and contact tracing is kind of giving you really bad vibes, bringing back back memories of COVID-19. Well, you aren't alone. Many people are kind of thinking the same thing, but the hantavirus outbreak, we are told, is a very different matter than the COVID-19 pandemic. And we're going to hear from an epidemiologist later in this half hour about that. Right now, let's take a look at your weather forecast. And we've got a wet one across central Newfoundland today, a rainy day with fog patches in central and northeastern Newfoundland, up to 25 millimeters of rain for some areas, in fact, highs of 10 to 12 degrees today, winds gusting to 60 for the Clarenville area and the Bonavista Peninsula. For the southwest coast and the west coast, all the way from Portobasque to the Humber Valley, it will be mainly cloudy with fog patches and a chance of showers or drizzle. A mostly rainy day, though, for Burgio Ramia. And rain starting in the afternoon for Deer Lake and the Humber Valley. Highs of 8 to 11 today in the western region. Now on the northern peninsula, mainly cloudy with fog patches and a chance of showers or drizzle. Highs of 5 to 8 degrees for the northern peninsula today. And for southern Labrador, drizzle this morning and then cloudy. There are some fog patches that are expected to dissipate this morning. A high of 8 degrees for the Labrador Straits area. And that's your weather forecast.

0: just having a little look around social media to see if I can find anything else out about that accident near Arnold's Cove earlier this morning. The RCMP were advising that there was a tractor trailer partly blocking the eastbound lane of the Trans-Canada near Arnold's Cove, a tractor trailer that had gone partially off the road. At that time, they were saying traffic was alternating, getting through, but very slowly. And they were warning people that there would be some delays. As well, they were mentioning rain and fog affecting visibility and creating dangerous road conditions. So be aware of that. There's going to be rain pretty much throughout the day for central and eastern Newfoundland. So good to be aware of the need to slow down. We had seen on social media as well, and I think they appreciate us passing it on to everyone. A lot of people have been asking about whether you can hike out to Cedar Cove. Well, today is not the day for that, perhaps not because of the weather, but also the town of Lark Harbor has posted that the Little Port section of the ATV and hiking trail leading to Cedar Cove is closed today between 8 and 5 p.m. because of blasting operations that are taking place. They're doing some work there, creating a quarry to get some rock to continue the salvage effort for the Baltic 3. So today, the hiking trail and the ATV trail heading from Little Port to Cedar Cove is closed because of the blasting operations that are taking place. Thank you to everyone who has called in so far with our contest. We're asking you to call in and tell us if you're in the Corner Brook area in particular, but anyone can certainly tell us this. But we have a flower arrangement, compliments of the Orchid Flower Studio in Corner Brook, to give away. So give us a call and let us know what you think your mom wants the most this Mother's Day. Or if you are a mom, you can tell us what you really want this Mother's Day. 1-800-777-0990. We would like you to call in, and then we can make sure that that gets out to one lucky mama this Mother's Day. It's coming up to 10 minutes after 8 o'clock. A new service is starting up in Corner Brook soon that will help seniors and their dogs. It is the first time the Elder Dog Organization has had a chapter in this province outside of St. John's. The service offers volunteer help to seniors who are having trouble caring for their dogs. Ardra Cole is founder of Elder Dog Canada, and I reached her near Lunenburg, Nova Scotia. Christine Doucette is the organizer of the Corner Brook chapter, and she was in our studio. I started by asking Ardra Cole to explain what Elder Dog is all about.
1: So Elder Dog Canada is a nationwide charitable organization, and we have chapters that we call PAWDS, P-A-W-D-S, all across the country. And so what we do, we for older adults who are living at home with a dog and need a little bit of extra help in order for them to stay together in wellness, we support that relationship. So that would mean, you know, perhaps getting the dog out for exercise, taking the dog to appointments if the person is no longer driving or doesn't have transportation. We also provide foster care in case of medical emergencies. We do any basic daily care activity that would be for the dog. That will allow that relationship to flourish.
0: And Ardra, what are some of the challenges that seniors sometimes face in trying to keep their dogs, their beloved pets, at home with them?
1: Yes. Well, I guess the biggest challenge relates to mobility issues. So if people are not able to get their dog out for the amount of exercise that the dog needs, some people are able to, you know, do a short walk, but it's not really enough for their dog. And so we can supplement that. But then there are people who are not able to get out with their dog at all. And they really rely on Elder Dog for that dog's full exercise. The other challenge is for people who, you know, aren't driving any longer and dog needs to get to a grooming appointment or to a veterinary appointment. And they don't have any other way of transporting the dog. There are also, you know, people who, for health reasons, are not able to do basic grooming, brushing, nail trimming, even administering maybe if a dog needs eye drops or ear drops, volunteers can help with that. So those are the kinds of, you know, very basic care activities that make the world of difference to, you know, to people and dogs so that they can stay together.
0: Christine, why were you interested in bringing this to Cornerbrook?
2: Well, I'd been volunteering for quite a while with the SPCA, and I still volunteer with them. But one of the things that I noticed that happened often was people contacting the SPCA, older people that had issues, couldn't get their animal enough exercise, really didn't want to surrender, but didn't have any other choice. Also, the SPCA gets contacted if somebody goes into hospital, if somebody's looking for short-term care. And these are things that, you know, the SPCA, great organization, does great work, but they're not set up for that type of thing. So I started thinking about maybe I can do something to bridge that gap between, and I started looking around and I found Elder Dog and I went, this is exactly what we need here.
0: Wonderful. And you've been looking for volunteers. You have some volunteers recruited. What's the response been like?
2: Well, so far, since I started, just before Christmas, I started looking and approached a few of my friends in the dog community. As of yesterday, we have 22 adult volunteers and one associate volunteer. So, and the associate volunteer is a younger person who's volunteering with her parent to help.
0: What are you hearing from people about why they're interested?
2: Well, I think a lot of people are really interested in helping and saw this as a way. Many of us, the first ones that I recruited were the dog moms. And I'm a dog trainer and I run classes and I have a bunch of dog moms. And I mentioned it to them and all of them were really interested in supporting this and felt that it was something that they could do. There were with the different types of activities from, you know, walking to helping with grooming to, you know, transport to different. Everybody was like, well, I can't do that, but I could do this. And so I was able to build, and they were interested in participating in the various activities.
0: Erdra, what kind of training do people get? Do they need training to be able to help out?
1: Well, it, depending on what it is, their help, you know, what program they're involved in and how they're helping out, we have guidelines and procedures and orientation for all of the various volunteer activities. So there isn't a kind of training per se, but there's certainly a lot of orientation and support and, you know, carefully thought through guidelines that everyone is expected to follow depending on what their activity is. And I would also say that all of our volunteers, they are required to have a vulnerable sector check. Because, I mean, that's an important safety factor. And the people, the older adults that we support are, you know, are sometimes vulnerable. And it's important for them to feel safe.
0: All right. Well, thank you to both of you for telling us about Elder Dog.
2: Thank you so much, Bernice, for having us.
1: Thank you.
0: Erdra Cole is founder of Elder Dog Canada. We reached her near Lunenburg, Nova Scotia. Christine Doucette is organizer of the Cornerbrook chapter or pod, and it should be ready to go soon, according to Christine, to accept clients by late May or early June. For more information, you can go to elderdog.ca. Well, we've been asking you this morning if you wanted to call in and possibly get in the draw for a flower arrangement that's being provided, compliments of the Orchid Flower Studio in Cornerbrook. Call in and let us know what you think your mom wants the most this Mother's Day. Or if you're a mom, call in and tell us what you really want this year. The number to call is 1-800-777-0990. Here is one call we received.
3: Hello, this is Taryn Osley giving a call into CBC with the question of what do I think my mom would like for Mother's Day and or what would I like I think she's passed it along to me. We both would like really good health, happiness, love, and peace. The little gifts along the way are great, but, you know, wanting that is part and parcel of it all. Thank you very much. Happy Mother's Day to all the mothers out there, whether you have a child, a fur baby, you're an actual mother, and hats off to CBC. Fingers crossed, I get some flowers from the orchid. Thanks, guys.

stand there. Cause I felt I was rich. And I told them of the love that Mama sewed in every stitch. I even told them all that story that Mama told me while she

0: It is 21 minutes after 8 o'clock. Contact tracing continues today as health officials try to track down people who may have been exposed to hantavirus on a cruise ship. For some people, all the talk about contact tracing and self-isolation is bringing back bad memories of the COVID-19 pandemic. Lisa Barrett is a physician and infectious disease specialist at Dalhousie University, and she's on the line with us this morning. Good morning to you, Dr. Barrett.
1: Good morning.
0: Well, did this or does this strain of hantavirus have the potential to spread like COVID-19 did?
1: Well, happily, I can report that no, from everything we know from the past and currently, this is not a pandemic potential virus. Hooray.
0: Yeah, absolutely. So how is it that it does seem to be, it has been at least, transmitted between humans, or that's the belief here?
1: Yeah, the exact viral factors that make it this particular version of the virus transmittable are not exactly known at this point. What we do know is that there are a couple of versions of hantavirus around the world. There's a European and Asian version. There's a North and South America version of the virus. And the North America version doesn't seem to transmit from human to human. The cruise ship version, the South American version, the Andes strain, if you will, does seem to transmit sometimes between humans, but it doesn't do that easily or well, which is why we don't often see a lot of human-to-human-to-human transmission. And that's very different from something like COVID.
0: So how do we think it happened on the cruise ship, though?
1: Oh, well, cruise ships are a unique environment in certain ways. People are together, fairly close together for extended periods of time. Often, particularly out on the ocean, people can be inside and sharing air fairly closely, as well as being in very close physical contact with each other. And we know that, you know, GI illness happens more frequently on cruise ships, common colds, and sometimes influenza spread more easily on cruise ships. So probably not all that unusual that we would see a higher than usual rate of hantavirus spread from person to person compared with what you would see on land and with folks who are out and doing their day-to-day activities in a community. So different in the way that there's close contact. In my business, when we say close contact, we mean, you know, within 6 feet of people for more than 15 to 30 minutes at a time. And that's not commonly what you would have in a general, say, shopping mall or in a community.
0: So do health officials or the cruise line know where the hantavirus originated on this vessel?
1: The facts that we have available at the moment are limited. I would say they're doing a good job of sharing what they know, but they're doing something that I'm actually pretty impressed about, which is being very clear on what is known, what is suspected, and then not saying too much until they actually know the pure details around the rest of it. It is suspected that the virus came from an area when people came onto the boat. A couple of folks probably were incubating the virus. That is to say, they may have been infected, exposed and infected, but didn't have symptoms yet. It takes sometimes weeks before this particular virus and this version show symptoms after you've been infected. And it's likely that came onto the boat, perhaps in South America, with a couple of folks. And then throughout the course of that sea voyage, people were close together and may have spread to other folks around them. But we really don't know the exact details yet. And I think it's good to just pause and make sure we're clear on what's suspected versus what's known.
0: So the attention that's being paid to this right now, you know, the race to complete contact tracing, do you think that's happening because of what we learned from COVID-19?
1: Well, I mean, I think that there's always been a plan in place. This hantavirus is serious. Rarely does it cause severe disease, but when it does, the fatality rate for the North American and South American versions can be between 30 and 50%. So it's rare that it causes human disease, but when it does, it's serious, no prevention in terms of vaccine, no specific treatment. So we take it seriously. It's what's called a notifiable disease in Canada. And so we track it. So might there have been a response similar to this before the pandemic? Maybe. But what I think is really important and actually valuable is that the general public has learned to say, oh, this is different. This is new. This is a virus that can spread from person to person. I want to know more about it. I want to be informed. I want to be educated on what it means for me. And I don't know that that would have happened quite as well before the pandemic. So I think the fact that you folks in the media are presenting facts, not panic, is really great, actually. And I hope that's a positive in the post-pandemic era.
0: How do you see this ending, this particular outbreak?
1: So most hantavirus cases, even those that are in small outbreaks, stay that way. When there's even human-to-human transmission, they're small because the virus doesn't transmit efficiently and well from person to person, unlike the situation with COVID. And so it's very likely, especially given that there's attention and surveillance and contact tracing happening, that there may be perhaps a couple of other cases, maybe not, but it will peter out pretty quickly is the expectation here without a lot more cases. I think what's relevant for folks in our part of the world is to know the virus that's commonly in rodents in Canada does not transmit from human to human. But in the spring of the year, when you're open in your cottage or barn, if you do see mouse droppings, take a peek at the Health Canada website. It's got great suggestions for how to clean up those droppings safely and well, masks, how to wet clean instead of dust generate. That's always a great idea for general health as well as preventing hantavirus exposures. And that's relevant to everyone. So an easy education point that's relevant to us as well.
0: All right. Thank you so much for your time this morning, Dr. Barrett.
1: Oh, no problem. Thanks for calling.
0: That is Dr. Lisa Barrett, a physician and infectious disease expert at Dalhousie University. We've reached her in Halifax, definitely giving us some good perspective on what we've been hearing in the news over the last couple of days. A reminder, you have half an hour left to get your call in if you want to put your name in the draw in the Cornerbrook area for a flower arrangement being provided to us by a local flower shop. You can give us a call and let us know what you think your mom wants for Mother's Day, or if you're a mom, tell us and spill the beans. What do you really want this year? 1-800-777-0990 is the number to call. Be sure to leave your name and your phone number as well so that we can get back in touch with you if you are the lucky winner. We'll draw just after the end of the show so we can be sure that you get that bouquet.
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2: 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The CBC News is next. Coming up in half an hour, it's The Current with Matt Galloway.
4: The relationship between the United States and Canada has changed. The former U.S. Congresswoman Jane Harman has a new role in rebuilding those ties. We'll talk to her about trade, security, the 51st state, and getting along with your neighbors. That's coming up on The Current.
5: This is World Report. Good morning, I'm John Northcott. British Prime Minister Keir Starmer is taking responsibility for his Labour Party's dismal performance in local elections. Labour suffering severe losses across the country as Nigel Farage's Reform UK party makes massive gains. Starmer says he isn't going to sugarcoat the outcome, but he insists he will stay on to prevent further instability.
6: They are tough results, I accept that. They reflect voters who don't feel that their lives have changed enough or quickly enough. We were elected to deal with that, and I'm not going to walk away from that responsibility and plunge the country into chaos.
5: Much of Reform UK's success is coming at the expense of traditional Labour and Conservative strongholds. Reform UK's Farage is calling it an historic change in British politics, and many pundits suggest this could be the start of a permanent shift in the UK landscape. Prime Minister Mark Carney is meeting with Alberta Premier Danielle Smith in Ottawa this morning. It is a high-stakes sit-down coming just weeks after both sides missed a crucial April 1st deadline to finalize a major energy agreement. That deal was supposed to be the roadmap for everything from emissions pricing to new pipelines. Janice McGregor is in our parliamentary bureau. Janice, with that deadline now in the rearview mirror, what are the chances we actually see a breakthrough today?
7: Well, I'll note, John, that Alberta's premier hasn't come to Ottawa today specifically to negotiate with the prime minister. She's a keynote speaker this afternoon at the Canada Strong and Free Network's annual conference for conservative activists. But when you put two leaders in a room, it can be a way to get sticking points moving again. And there are two main ones that are gumming up the MOU to enable a new bitumen pipeline. The timeline for Alberta to increase its industrial carbon price. The federal side wants a faster ramp up than the industry stakeholders that Danielle Smith is trying to please. And the Oil Sands Alliance that's been championing the carbon capture and storage proposal that the federal government's offered to fast track complained earlier this week it was still facing too many regulatory hurdles to be able to move forward. As CBC News is reporting this week, Mark Carney's government's now taking another shot at legislation to approve resource projects faster across the board. But the Prime Minister insists that Canada needs to bring its emissions down if it wants to diversify its exports.
8: Getting the emissions down will put us in a position. And I will tell you that from direct conversations with a series of governments across Asia, that's what they're looking for the medium term.
7: Carney's argued that with energy prices spiking so high right now, the industry can't plead poverty as an excuse. But the Trump administration's recently approved a new pipeline option heading south. So it's possible for Alberta's industry to sell even more without Smith's proposal coming through.
5: But Janice, as the two meet, there will be an elephant in the room.
7: Even as these pipeline discussions attempt to placate a long-standing grievance of Western Canada's resource industries, the Prime Minister has voiced deep concern about the improper disclosure of Alberta's voters list during this sovereignty referendum campaign. And amid a report analyzing potential foreign interference in that campaign that found Russian and American meddling and disinformation, Danielle Smith has now obtained security clearance to start receiving intelligence briefings. It's all darkening into a potentially very serious situation for her party specifically, but national unity in general.
5: CBC's Janice McGregor in Ottawa. Thanks, Janice.
7: You're welcome.
5: The building that was the site of one of the worst mass shootings in Canadian history is coming down. BC's government has announced the high school in Tumbler Ridge will be demolished and a new one built elsewhere in the community. And as Tanya Fletcher reports, people there see this as a chance to help heal.
9: This is the path that is supported by the community of Tumbler Ridge.
10: Premier David Eby pledged no students or staff of Tumbler Ridge Secondary would be forced to return to the site of the tragedy. The school was the scene of a mass shooting in February. The current building will be demolished in the coming months, and the new school built at a different location. Tumbler Ridge Mayor Daryl Kirkhauka says that decision was made after extensive consultations.
11: It's what that broader community wants, and our children and youth are so important and so strong, but a majority of them have a concern going back into that.
10: School District Chair Chad Anderson says for many in the community, the site of the current school is extending the trauma of what happened.
12: There was a clear message that people did want to see a new school in a new location. They've been through enough already, and so what we want to do is take that next step to move forward and provide some measure of healing.
10: In the meantime, students will continue learning in temporary portable classrooms. Tanya Fletcher, CBC News, Vancouver.
5: More Canadians are choosing to explore their own backyard this year instead of heading south. Nowhere is that more obvious than at the Halifax Airport, which has seen a 15% surge in arrivals from across the country. It's the highest growth rate in Canada as travel to the U.S. continues to slide. Sabrina Fabian has more.
13: Every day, planes bring thousands of Canadian travelers to the Halifax International Airport. People like Sarah Reeves, who is on her first trip ever to the East Coast from Vancouver Island.
14: It kind of makes sense to kind of go for us from coast to coast, and I think it's just about supporting Canada and seeing the rest of our country.
13: She's been taking in the sights in Halifax all week, traveling alongside her mother, Joy.
15: It's been wonderful. Then we did Peggy's Cove and just done a lot of walking.
13: They represent an increasing trend. Over the past year, the number of domestic travelers arriving in Halifax rose by 15%, followed closely by Toronto and Calgary. The trend is expected to continue in 2026. Glenn Bowie is the manager at the Westin Nova Scotian Hotel.
16: So we know already we're going to have a busy summer because of conferences and meetings.
13: Wayne Smith is director at the Institute for Hospitality and Tourism Research at Toronto Metropolitan University. He says tourism could take a hit this year if gas prices continue to rise.
17: It's the first thing people cut when they're afraid or they're not making money.
13: Sarah Reeves says her trip has been worth it, even though spring has already sprung at home on Vancouver Island.
14: So we were joking that we rewound a season, yeah. But I think that's just part of the experience. It's part of being Canadian.
13: As the summer season gets set to kick off, the hospitality sector is hoping the economic volatility around the globe doesn't deter Canadians from visiting their own backyards. Sabrina Fabian, CBC News, Halifax.
5: And finally, he's been called the voice of the natural world. And today, Sir David Attenborough is celebrating a personal milestone. The legendary naturalist and broadcaster turns 100 today, marking 7 decades of bringing the wonders of the wild into our living rooms. From his early days at the BBC in the 50s to his modern-day pleas for climate action, he's changed how we see the earth. As Anna Cunningham reports from London, the world is pausing today to say thank you.
18: I had rather thought that I would celebrate my 100th birthday quietly, but it seems that many of you have had other ideas.
19: There was little chance David Attenborough's 100th birthday would go unnoticed. He joined the BBC in 1952, immersing himself in understanding, discovering and explaining nature, wildlife and the environment to audiences worldwide.
20: And it's very, very rare.
19: Many with moments like this.
20: Any violence within.
19: Unscripted, a close encounter with wild mountain gorillas.
20: Very unfair that man should have chosen the gorilla to symbolise all that is aggressive and
19: for friends
20: violent.
19: Like actor Ian McKellen, Attenborough's birthday is a moment to celebrate all he has done.
21: His ability to communicate his own enthusiasm are very precious. He's brought such joy to so many people.
19: Dr. Andrew Terry is Director of Conservation and Policy for the Zoological Society of London.
22: For most conservationists, his films feature heavily in our reasons for choosing this career.
23: On flat ground, a baby iguana can outrun a race of snake.
19: Famed composer Hans Zimmer says he couldn't refuse the offer to work with Attenborough.
24: That is really about the existence of our planet.
19: A concert is being held in his honour tonight at London's Royal Albert Hall.
18: I've been completely overwhelmed by birthday greetings.
19: Decades on, Attenborough still inspires the next generation.
25: I like the work he does. It's inspired me by it, so I want to do it.
19: After more than 70 years of filmmaking, 100-year-old David Attenborough's work remains at the forefront of our understanding and efforts to protect the planet. Anna Cunningham, CBC News, London.
5: And that is the latest national and international news from World Report. I'm John Northcott. 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

0: Good morning. You're listening to Newfoundland Morning on CBC Radio 1. I'm Bernice Hillier. Coming up later in the half hour, we'll have sports news for you with John Hancock. But now to the movies. Hugh Jackman trades in his Wolverine claws for a wool cap in the family-friendly whodunit The Sheep Detectives. Rachel Ho is a film critic and editor at Exclaim magazine. She describes the movie as the biggest surprise of the year. She's in our Toronto studio now to tell us why. Good morning, Rachel.
1: Good morning, Bernice.
0: Well, this movie is a bit of a change for Hugh Jackman, for sure, being a family film. What can you tell us about this one?
1: I am going to forewarn that this premise, it does sound incredibly cheesy, but just stay with me on this one here. Hugh Jackman is playing George Hardy. He is a shepherd with a flock of sheep on the English countryside. Now, before he goes to bed every night, he reads a story to his flock. Usually it's a detective story, a whodunit. Unbeknownst to him, not only do the sheep fully understand him, they are actually really into these stories. They are trying to solve the mysteries themselves. They're trading theories and clues. Now, one morning, the sheep, they wake up and they find George dead. After a little bit of detective work, they figure out he was in fact murdered. So these sheep detectives, they're not going to stand for police incompetence here, not in this small town. They decide they're going to take matters into their own hooves and solve George's murder themselves.
0: I love that. How are the sheep portrayed in the movie? I'm assuming this is CGI or animated?
1: They do use CGI. So if you remember Babe from the 90s, it's kind of that idea. It's a very, I wouldn't say a similar film, but a very good comparison. They gave all of these sheep these kind of very distinctive personalities. It reminds me a little bit of 101 Dalmatians. On that Disney tip, I would say, you know, photorealistic animation as well. It reminds me a little bit of Jungle Book, a little bit of the new Lion King that they came out with a few years back. Now, they also assembled a fantastic voice cast for this film, for the sheep in particular. So we got Julia Louis-Dreyfus, Bryan Cranston, Chris O'Dowd, Regina Hall, Sir Patrick Stewart is also in this. Now have a listen here to this clip. This is two sheep mustering up the courage to cross the road, leaving the pasture for the very first time. They want to head into town and help solve this case.
2: Mama, what is that?
3: I think it's a road.
2: But what is it made of?
3: Well, not grass, I can tell you that.
4: Lily?
5: Yes!
4: Are you coming?
5: I'm just, You go on ahead!
4: Why are you yelling? I'm only a few feet away from you.
2: But it feels so far.
1: So that is, of course, Julia Louis-Dreyfus. And that deep baritone that you heard here, that is Bryan Cranston. And then earlier, that was Chris O'Dowd as Mopple, which I think is just the most fantastic name for a sheep I've ever heard. Now, these two sheep, you can hear in the clip there, the humor, it's very sweet. It is very wholesome. I found that particularly interesting, given the writer of this movie is Craig Mazin. Craig Mazin is known for writing things like Chernobyl and The Last of Us, two of the Hangover films. This is definitely a 180 for Mazin, but I think he really nails that family-friendly disposition quite well, especially when it comes to the sheep's humor, but I would also say in the human characters as well.
0: So let's talk more about the human characters other than Hugh Jackman. Who else is in this film?
1: As with any these whodunit type of films, of course, you're going to have a strong ensemble to fill out the usual suspects. So in this one, we have a few relative unknown actors. They make up, you know, the postwoman, the butcher, the priest, the reporter, a fellow shepherd. Hong Chau is also in this. People might remember her from The Whale with Brendan Fraser, Downsizing with Matt Damon. She stars as the manager of a local inn. Emma Thompson is in this, too. She makes an appearance as George's lawyer. The real standout of the cast, though, is Nicholas Braun. If you are a Succession fan, you'll know him as Cousin Greg. Braun is playing this kind of bumbling police officer investigating the case. Here's a clip of him with Emma Thompson trying to prove he's not as bumbling as he appears. And I will also just give a little heads up to Succession fans out there. Cousin Greg does have a British accent in this movie.
6: That's your phone number right there at the bottom of the page. That's why I knew to call you. I'm always detecting.
7: You're not a detective, though, are you?
6: I know, but
7: you found this document sitting out in the open on a desk in a minuscule caravan. That's just noticing, isn't it?
6: Well...
7: So you noticed this document the second time you went into Mr. Hardy's caravan?
6: That's right. So I had to go back there, give the scene a good searching, I put up the police tape. Stickier than I expected.
7: Don't care, nor would anyone ever. Have you read it?
1: Now, the movie, it does away with that kind of hard-boiled detective archetype there. It brings in a younger beat cop hoping to become a detective instead. You can hear in that clip there, Bronn is definitely holding on to a few shades of Cousin Greg. A PG version of Cousin Greg, of course. And I think it works absolutely beautifully with the premise of this movie. And it's a weird sentence to say, but also with the banter with the sheep as well.
0: So tell us why this movie is the biggest surprise of the year for you.
1: This is not my typical film. This is not a movie I would generally gravitate towards. Not one that I would actually go out and check out, if I'm completely honest. I mean, you heard it in the premise there. It is really cheesy. If you watch the trailer, very twee, very saccharine almost. But I am so glad that I took a chance and just went to watch this one. It is sweet. It is adorable. It's genuinely quite funny as well. And there is also a surprising amount of depth in this film. The themes in this movie, you know, it goes from death and mortality to taking chances in life. And I think what I love about it most is that it approaches everything, yes, with an eye for the fact that kids are going to be the main demographic watching this film, but it never talks down to its audience either. It always respects the younger audience that they know will be watching. It's not condescending in the slightest. And I think that that's really important for a movie like this. There is literally nothing not to like about this movie. I would recommend it to everyone and anyone. Young families, of course, are going to be the main group here who are going to go watch it, but even if you don't have kids or your kids are all grown up, I'd say give this one a chance. I think you're going to be pleasantly surprised with this film.
0: Okay. It does sound like a really sweet film. I think I would enjoy it. I have to tell you, I was rooting for Cousin Greg through all of Succession, that he was going to be a really good guy. So maybe my hopes will be fulfilled in this movie.
1: I think so. I think you'll be happy with Cousin Greg this time around.
0: All right. Thanks so much, Rachel.
1: Have a great weekend, Bernice.
0: You too. That is our Scream Time columnist, Rachel Ho. She is a film critic and editor at Exclaim magazine. And the movies playing in our region this weekend, unfortunately, do not include the film we just heard about, The Sheep Detectives. At the Globe in Gander, it's Project Hail Mary that's playing at the Globe Theater. At the Classic Theater in Grand Falls, Windsor, and the Millbrook Cinema, in fact, The Devil Wears Prada 2 is playing at both of those theaters. And also at the Millbrook Cinema, the other film playing here is Michael. We have sports news for you now with John Hancock. Good morning, John.
8: Good morning.
0: And you're going to start with the professional women's hockey playoffs.
8: Yeah, another close win for Montreal Victoire. Maggie Flaherty and Haley Scamara score goals 24 seconds apart early in the second period to erase a 1-0 Minnesota lead. Montreal would hold on for a 2-1 win. Haley Scamara on Maggie Flaherty took what could have been a costly penalty for delay of game, giving the Frost a two-player advantage in the final minute. And here's Flaherty on that.
9: I mean, you never want to toss it over the glass or take a penalty and put your team on 6-on-4, but I mean, our kill has been very strong this series and the whole season, so I had faith in my teammates that they could finish out those last 18, 19 seconds, and they did, and it was a little nerve-wracking, but I had all the faith in the world.
8: Montreal now leads the best-of-five semifinal 2-1 with Game 4 tonight in Minnesota. Ottawa Charge and Boston Fleet will meet in Game 3 of the other semi tonight in Ottawa at the Canadian Tire Center. Carl McLeod is the coach of the Ottawa Charge.
10: We embrace it. We've got an unbelievable fan base. We're excited to be back in front of them. Obviously, on the big stage here, big venue, it's going to be exceptional. So, no, you don't turn an eye to that stuff. You get excited about it and let it feel you.
8: That semifinal series tied at a game each.
0: And what about the NHL playoffs?
8: Well, Carolina moved closer to the Eastern Conference final. They beat Philadelphia 4-1 to go up 3-0. Hurricanes scored twice on the power play and another while shorthanded. They can win the series in Philadelphia Saturday. Buffalo Sabres host Montreal tonight in Game 2. Sabres won the opener. Canadiens defenseman Noah Dobson, PEI native, on the fact when Montreal gets behind, they learn from the loss and get even better.
11: I just feel like all year we've done a good job of whether winning or losing, evaluating the game of what we did well and what we need to do better. We didn't do well, and feel like the group responds well to the message and applies it to the next game, and gives us a chance to bounce back and have success. Just focus on that and try and get one.
8: And in the other game tonight, Vegas plays at Anaheim. That series tied 1-1.
0: And Canada is doing really well at the World Junior Mixed Curling Championship.
8: Yeah, Ilderton, Ontario's Brooklyn Ideson and Owen Henry 5-0 now after beating Finland and New Zealand. They lead Group D. They have one round-robin game to go today against Slovenia. And then it's the quarterfinals tonight. The semis and the final take place on Saturday, and that's in Edmonton.
0: What's happening in basketball?
8: Well, Detroit Pistons beat Cleveland 107-97 to go up 2-0 in their series. Defending champion Oklahoma City beat the Lakers 125-107. Chet Holmgren and Shai Gilgeous-Alexander both had 22 points. Tonight, New York Knicks and Philadelphia leading the series 2-0. San Antonio at Minnesota, series tied at 1. The WNBA's regular season begins tonight. The expansion Toronto Tempo hosting the Washington Mystics, and that will be at 9 o'clock Newfoundland time from the Coca-Cola Center in Toronto. The head coach of Toronto is Sandy Brandello.
12: They're understanding who they are and who their teammates are, and building the necessary chemistry that you can look like, you know, a competitive team from the start. Now, will it look beautiful all the time? No. I can assure you of that. It's going to be like, oh, that was pretty ugly. Still building. But yeah, I think we've made a lot of great steps. Now it's about the little things.
8: And a few stories to wrap up here. In baseball, the AL East leading Yankees beat Texas. New York has now won 6 straight series. Tampa beat the Red Sox. Orioles lost their game. Blue Jays on a 4-game losing streak are home to the Angels tonight. Dylan Cease will get the start for Toronto. Big weekend for 2 Halifax teams. The Thunderbirds National Lacrosse League team will host Georgia Swarm Saturday night at the Scotiabank Center. Halifax leads a best-of-3 second-round series 1-0. One more win, and they will advance to the National Lacrosse League Champions Cup. And the Halifax Wanderers of the Canadian Premier League will play Forge FC in Hamilton Saturday in the Canadian Club Soccer Championship. And in golf, Canadian Nick Taylor is in the mix at golf's Truist Championship in North Carolina. He shot 5-under after the first round. He's 3 shots back of the leader, Matt McCarty. And there you go.
0: John, thank you so much for this. Have a good weekend.
8: You too.
0: And that's John Hancock with sports news.
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14: My name is Karen. I'm 20 years old. I'm from Nain, Labrador. We're standing outside of Nain, going for a hike. We're in between 2 mountains. It's really windy. My family used to be on the land, and now I'm learning it.
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0: Well, we were asking earlier this morning for you to call in and tell us what you think your mom wants to have or to experience or wants the most anyway on Mother's Day. Or if you're a mom, we were asking you to call in and tell us what you really want this year. We have a flower arrangement ready for our listeners in the Corner Brook area. There is one flower arrangement being provided, compliments of a local flower shop, the Orchid. And we've been getting some calls, and here is another one of the calls we received.
16: Hi, Bernice. This is Mervyn Deans. Regarding what mothers want for Mother's Day, my wife, Sherry, as everyone, not everyone, but a lot of people know, is a very keen gardener. And we came in from the garden one day last week, and she said, it's Mother's Day coming up. I said, yes. What you going to tell me what you want? She said, a wheelbarrow. So we went out and I bought her a wheelbarrow. And if I'd been a bit more in a romantic mood, I'd probably have put a rose in the bottom of it for when I presented it to her.
0: And thanks very much to Mervyn Dean for that entry to our contest. We had a flower arrangement provided to us by the Orchid Flower Studio in Corner Brook for a listener in the Corner Brook area who calls in to our talkback line, 1-800-777-0990.
17: Great call from Mervyn Dean there, Reese. You know, and he couldn't even have bragging rights to say that. You know, I bought my wife a new set of wheels for Mother's Day because, well, wheelbarrow is only one wheel.
0: You know, if a woman wants a wheelbarrow, you get her a wheelbarrow, right? That's fairly simple.
17: Find a need and fill it. Mm-hmm. And then fill all the holes in your garden with the soil that you carry in the wheelbarrow.
0: You have to cater your gift giving, I think, to the individual. And I think he did that, obviously did that very effectively.
17: Mm-hmm. Bernice, did you want to fit anything in here before I give my very, very brief Mother's Day greeting before we finish the show?
0: Oh, no, I would love to hear your Mother's Day greeting. Brian, I was just going to mention we don't have any further update from the RCMP about that.

0: colleagues here at Newfoundland Mornings, our staff members here have children, and once again, lots of happy occasions around supper tables this weekend for them. And Anne McHugh, who's still in curling, where I lived a lot of my years there, is celebrating Mother's Day this weekend. Mom, we love you, and hope you have a great Sunday. We'll be seeing you there. And once again, to all our listeners, it's just a joy to be with you today, and we're wishing all the best for your Mother's Day celebration.
1: Happy Mother's Day, Mom McHugh.

0: Foster and Allen. Bernice, as you knew I would, I saved the very best for last on our Valentine greetings. Allison McHugh, my precious wife, mother of our three children, grandmother, my soulmate, and the joy of my life, Allison. Happy Mother's Day to you as well.
1: Good cover there, Brian McHugh.
0: Yeah, I told you, I had it saved up.
1: Well, it is time to thank everyone who brought you Newfoundland Morning this week. Thanks to our reporters, Leanne Power and Amy Feehan. Our video journalists this week were Troy Turner and Colleen Connors. Our digital reporter is Alex Kennedy. Brian Cook has been out here as well, covering the Dean Penny trial. Thanks to him. And thanks to our transmitter technicians, Wayne Murren, Aaron Rideout, and Randy Caravan. Thanks to our show technician and show director who keeps it all together, Brian McHugh. Newfoundland Morning was produced this week by David Newell and Hillary Johnson. Thank you to you, our listeners. I'm Bernice Hillier. Have a great weekend.
2: This is CBC News for Newfoundland and Labrador. I'm Sarah Blackmore. Good morning. Happy Friday. Part of the highway near Arnold's Cove is blocked off because of a tractor trailer that's gone partially off the road. Clarenville RCMP say the eastbound lane is affected and traffic is alternating but slowed, so public can anticipate delays. Of course, we'll give you updates as we learn more on that. Now to the Dean Penny murder trial in Corner Brook, where Penny himself took the stand as a witness yesterday. The CBC's Alex Kennedy was there and has this report.
3: A packed courtroom watched Dean Penny step out of his normal seat and into the witness box. Penny appeared calm as he described his life in the fishery and the life he built with Jennifer Hillier Penny. He said they grew apart, but he never understood why. Penny told the court that all of his work was for her and that her loss was a deep emotional burden. On the night of November 30th, 2016, Penny said he went to his home where Hillier Penny was staying to get duck decoys for a hunting trip. He testified that he left some decoys at the house, gave his daughter Dina a kiss goodnight, and left. Penny also spoke of the emotional and financial burden that came with the death of his mother. It was around that time that his friend, Vic, who was actually an undercover RCMP officer, offered him odd jobs for morale and financial support. Penny said that meant a lot to him, saying of Vic, quote, I thought of him.

0: no different than any of my family. Penny's testimony will continue when court resumes late Friday morning. Alex Kennedy, CBC News, Corner Brook.
1: Well, doctors fear a system that's meant to improve communication in healthcare may actually cause harm. The new province-wide digital health information system is called CoreCare, and it was launched almost 2 weeks ago. Now government is confident it will ultimately make healthcare better, but is calling for patience in the meantime. Mark Quinn has the details.
2: We're worried that something is going to fall through the cracks, and that something is going to be a person.
3: The association that represents doctors is hearing complaints about the new system, CoreCare, from its members. Newfoundland and Labrador Medical Association President Dr. Cynthia Slade says physicians aren't getting some patients' diagnostic reports and some lab results have been delayed.
2: So there could be a delay in patients getting these reports and then patients getting treatment. And if they're coming in with a time-sensitive condition, that could have, you know, in some cases, very serious or catastrophic consequences.
3: Dr. Richard Barter is the clinical chief of emergency medicine in St. John's. He's helped usher in CoreCare, and he's certain it will improve communication between doctors, health facilities, and patients. But Barter says during this transition to the new system, patient care has been affected negatively.
4: There's no doubt about it. Our total numbers have been higher in the waiting room, patients staying longer, more left without being seen. And we don't like that.
3: CBC asked the province's health authority for an interview. It emailed a statement saying it's listening to the concerns of physicians and making adjustments to address them. Mark Quinn, CBC News, St. John's.
1: Well, as the IOC mine in Labrador City faces scaled back production and layoffs, the provincial government says it's there to support the company and the many people it employs in the region. Production of iron ore concentrate and pellets at the Rio Tinto-owned operation is expected to drop by millions of tons this year. Energy Minister Lloyd Parrott says government is in regular communication with the company, and he says a slowdown in operations is expected between now and August, but things should turn around.
5: And we have all the confidence in the world in them. It's unfortunate that they are cutting back right now in order to move things forward, but there's a whole lot of work happening in Labrador as we speak between Tacora, Kami, Tata, Iron Bear. There's a lot of different things happening, so we're very confident that they'll be fine.
1: Parrott says government plans to meet with the company again on May 19th. And staying in Labrador, proceedings at two busy courts ground to a halt this week, and the CBC's Andrea McGuire has the details.
6: The provincial court in Wabush is closed all week. In Happy Valley Goose Bay, at Supreme Court, same story. Supreme Court Registrar Susan Foss says it's closed because the sheriff's officers are needed in Corner Brook for two jury trials. Last month, a shortage of sheriffs delayed Dean Penny's first-degree murder trial. Justice Vikas Kaladkar called the situation a deplorable state of affairs. Opposition justice critic Pam Parsons says the problem is concerning for Labrador.
7: And unfortunately, this seems to be a trend for these court closures. You know, this is a lack of access to justice.
6: On Wednesday, Justice Minister Helen Conway Ottenheimer said the court closure in Happy Valley Goose Bay didn't have a direct impact.
8: The movement of some of the sheriff's officers to another jurisdiction, it did not impact any of the courts or the process in the Supreme Court.
6: Conway Ottenheimer says the courts control decisions around scheduling and closures. And she says the budget allocates $8.3 million for the court system. Andrea McGuire, CBC News, Happy Valley Goose Bay.
1: Well, the Our Lady of Lourdes Grotto in Flat Rock is deteriorating. The well-known Catholic shrine was built by volunteers over the course of several years in the 1950s, and thousands of people visit it each year. Deputy Mayor Brian Waterman says the site is a big deal for the small community, but repairing it will be expensive. He says it needs to be done in about four or five phases, with each phase costing upwards of $150,000. But the town has a modern way that they're going to try to raise that money.
9: We got a corporation set up now, and we're getting our charitable status license. So we're hoping we're going to get a QR code put up there, and the people in the town are really great, right? And they're really concerned about this. And yeah, so that's how we're going to try to, you know, people like the average Joe, give us $20 here and $20 there.
1: Waterman says the town is hopeful they may also get some corporate sponsors to help with those costs. And finally, the RCMP is investigating a crash involving a tractor trailer and a car that happened west of Little Harbor East Junction on Wednesday afternoon. The driver of the car sustained non-life-threatening injuries. Police say he was driving despite being medically suspended from operating a vehicle. The tractor-trailer was significantly damaged, resulting in a fuel leak, but the driver was not injured. The RCMP says its investigation's ongoing and charges under the Highway Traffic Act are possible. That's your news for this hour. The Current is next. For Newfoundland and Labrador, I'm Sarah Blackmore.

0: This is your Environment Canada weather update. I'm Sarah Blackmore. For St. John's and vicinity in the Avalon North today, about 10 to 15 millimeters of rain. And on the Avalon South, it's about 15 to 25. Temperatures will be between 6 and 12 degrees. For Clarenville all the way over to Gander, it's about 5 to 10 millimeters of rain, except possibly 25 millimeters in some areas with heavy rain. The high is 12 degrees, and some southerly winds are gusting to 60. And for Green Bay and White Bay, about 5 to 10 millimeters of rain, except 25 millimeters south of Green Bay and a high of 10 degrees. Winds are becoming northeast this afternoon. Lots of rain on the south coast, too. 15 to 25 millimeters for the Buran Peninsula and Kenegra. Highs are around 8 to 13 degrees. And in Burgio and Ramia, the rain will end late this afternoon. It's about 15 millimeters total and a high of 8. On the west coast of the island, it's a chance of showers or drizzle and a high of 10 degrees. For the northern peninsula, showers and drizzle and a high of 8. For Labrador City and Wabush, as well as Churchill Falls and vicinity, it's mainly cloudy today with a chance of flurries this morning and a high of plus 4. For Upper Lake Melville, Eagle River, cloudy, a high of 10. For Nain and vicinity, a mix of sun and cloud, some westerly winds gusting to 70 and a high of 5. For Hopedale, Postville, and Mikovic, a chance of flurries or showers this morning, then sun and cloud on a high of 7. For Rigolette, Cartwright, and Black Tickle, mix of sun and cloud on a high of 9. And for Red Bed and Lance Eclair, some drizzle ends this morning, then cloudy and a high of 8. And that's your weather. I'm Sarah Blackmore.
1: I'm John Power. You're listening to Q. You're in the middle of my conversation with the singer Josh Groban, and what a singer. Just the acclaimed vocalist, nominated for a ton of Grammy Awards, sang at the Oscars a bunch of times, but including this year, has platinum-selling albums under his belt. We've been talking about his new album, Cinematic, where he takes on some iconic songs from some iconic films. And yeah, Josh loves movies. But Josh, at his heart, and you might know the type, is a theater kid, like a musical theater kid. Now, if musicals aren't your thing, the stuff that Josh was into is a little bit darker, a little bit more cerebral. The work of the late Stephen Sondheim, who did works like Into the Woods, Sunday in the Park with George, and most famously, maybe, Sweeney Todd, a very murderous role that Josh had dreamt about taking on since he was just a little kid. Who gets to actually live out their childhood dreams? Well, Josh Groban. In 2023, he got the chance to be Sweeney Todd on Broadway. So I asked him what that feels like when you dream of something when you're like a tiny child, and then one day you're on stage and you are living out that childhood dream. That's where our conversation picks up.
2: Attention.

0: YouTube channel for those who are, folks who are listening on the radio. But Jackson, I want to ask you really quickly, like, there's something really enduring about Lord of the Flies. You know, I mean, it's been in so many different high school curriculums for a very long time. I had it in my grade 8 curriculum. That's when we read it, saw a play of it. What do you think is the thing that endures about the story that we keep sort of mining it over and over again?
1: I was kind of touching on this, but I think that unfortunately it's a misinterpretation of the real warnings that Lord of the Flies has, and that it is, like that quote I mentioned about the liberal leader, that's a direct quote from William Golding. He had an interview shortly after the book came out where he said that the first thing I saw in my mind's eye was this goodwill Democratic liberal leader being hunted by the others who'd reverted to what possibly one could say men are, so that stood first in the sense, and the rest simply followed. He wanted to say, this is how governments break down, and this is like what the Nazis did, where we remove the stricture of sensibility. And I think that there is this implicit idea, specifically in British colonialism, that has to do with like, we are actually savages in our heart of hearts. And I think that's what we return to, even though the story is really about children and individuals.
0: Okay, so let me just say goodbye to the folks who are listening on the radio right now. 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Jackson Weaver is a reporter and film critic at CBC's Entertainment Unit. Hannah Flint is a film critic and co-host of the podcast Fade to Black. And Ben Perkert is a poet and novelist. The book that we're talking about is called The Men Can't Be Saved. My name is Alamin. This is Commotion. 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
2: This is CBC News for Newfoundland and Labrador. I'm Sarah Blackmore. Good afternoon. We begin at the Dean Penny murder trial in Corner Brook, where Penny himself took the stand as a witness yesterday. The CBC's Alex Kennedy was there and has this report.
3: A packed courtroom watched Dean Penny step out of his normal seat and into the witness box. Penny appeared calm as he described his life in the fishery and the life he built with Jennifer Hillier Penny. He said they grew apart, but he never understood why. Penny told the court that all of his work was for her, and that her loss was a deep emotional burden. On the night of November 30th, 2016, Penny said he went to his home where Hillier Penny was staying to get duck decoys for a hunting trip. He testified that he left some decoys at the house, gave his daughter Dina a kiss goodnight, and left. Penny also spoke of the emotional and financial burden that came with the death of his mother. It was around that time that his friend, Vic, who was actually an undercover RCMP officer, offered him odd jobs for morale and financial support. Penny said that meant a lot to him, saying of Vic, quote, "I thought of him no different than any of my family." Penny's testimony will continue when court resumes late Friday morning. Alex Kennedy, CBC News, Corner Brook.
2: Dean Penny is back on the stand, and CBC News is there. We'll provide updates as we learn more. The Department of Forestry is once again warning the public about polar bear activity in some areas of the province. A news release says sightings have been reported around the Northern Peninsula, the northeast coast of the island, and southern Labrador. The department says sightings aren't uncommon, but the public should keep pets inside, be mindful of food sources that may attract the bears, including garbage, and under no circumstances to approach the animals. Well, doctors fear that a system that's meant to improve communication in healthcare may actually cause harm. The new province-wide digital health information system is called CoreCare, and it was launched almost 2 weeks ago. Government is confident it will ultimately make healthcare better, but is calling for patience in the meantime. Mark Quinn has the details.
4: We're worried that something is going to fall through the cracks, and that something is going to be a person.
5: The association that represents doctors is hearing complaints about the new system, CoreCare, from its members. Newfoundland and Labrador Medical Association President Dr. Cynthia Slade says physicians aren't getting some patients' diagnostic reports and some lab results have been delayed.
4: So there could be a delay in patients getting these reports and then patients getting treatment. And if they're coming in with a time-sensitive condition, that could have, you know, in some cases, very serious or catastrophic consequences.
5: Dr. Richard Barter is the clinical chief of emergency medicine in St. John's. He's helped usher in CoreCare, and he's certain it will improve communication between doctors, health facilities, and patients. But Barter says during this transition to the new system, patient care has been affected negatively.
6: There's no doubt about it. Our total numbers have been higher in the waiting room, patients staying longer, more left without being seen. And we don't like that.
5: CBC asked the province's health authority for an interview. It emailed a statement saying,

0: it's listening to the concerns of physicians and making adjustments to address them. Mark Quinn, CBC News, St. John's.
1: As the IOC mine in Labrador City faces scaled back production and layoffs, the provincial government says it's there to support the company and the many people it employs in the region. Production of iron ore concentrate and pellets at the Rio Tinto-owned operation is expected to drop by millions of tons this year. Energy Minister Lloyd Parrott says government is in regular communication with the company. He says a slowdown in operations is expected between now and August, but things should turn around.
2: And we have all the confidence in the world in them. It's unfortunate that they are cutting back right now in order to move things forward. But there's a whole lot of work happening in Labrador as we speak between Tacora, Kami, Tata, Iron Bear. There's a lot of different things happening, so we're very confident that they'll be fine.
1: Parrott says government plans to meet with the company again on May 19th. And finally, gas is down by almost 7 cents per liter today, and diesel has also dropped 10 cents per liter on the island and almost 13 cents per liter in Western Labrador. Furnace oil on the island is down nearly 9 cents per liter, and stove oil in Western Labrador and Churchill Falls is down by 12 cents. The Public Utilities Board's next pricing adjustment will come after midnight tonight. That's your news for this hour. Stay tuned. The Signal is next, live from Gander today. For Newfoundland and Labrador, I'm Sarah Blackmore.

0: It's Friday, May 8th. I'm Adam Walsh, and this is The Signal. We're coming to you live from Gander at the Quality Hotel. There's a gathering of municipalities here, and we're going to speak to folks from right across the province. It's our fifth time coming out to a Municipal Symposium this year, Municipal Symposium 2026. I really come out to these things because, like I mentioned, we get to meet folks from whether it's the Peninsula, Labrador, rural Newfoundland, urban parts of the province as well. You get to find out aspirations of towns, challenges for communities, and also you've got a bit of a look ahead as well for where they hope to go and what they hope to do. And you also hear a fair bit of community pride, if I'm going to be honest, because you're talking to people, even when they talk about challenges, everyone is just really proud of their communities in this province, which I think we all know that. My anchor guest for today, Mayor Craig Scott from Torbay. I meet new people, and then I run into people who I know anyways. How are you doing?
1: I'm doing excellent. How are you?
0: Good. You're my, I call it my anchor guest, so you'll meet me.
1: Well, I hope they'll drag you down.
0: You'll make repeat appearances through this show.
1: Yeah.
0: We are in the best location right now,
1: yeah.
0: Right next to the buffet, because lunchtime is about to begin. No food out yet, but it's coming.
1: Yeah.
0: I'm looking at a sign next to us, celebrating 75 years of municipal progress, right? So 75 years of municipalities, Newfoundland and Labrador. And for yourself, you're the urban municipalities director, right?
1: Yeah.
0: Yeah. Why is this organization important?
1: Why does it work?
0: Yeah, why is it important?
1: Oh, it's important because it gives us a forum and the ability to speak with one voice and to advocate on behalf of municipalities of all sizes. So if you're a small town without resources to be able to do that advocating on your own, MNL does that as a group for everybody. Yeah. So, you know, that's important to be able to have that voice. To me, it's a loud voice and it's a respected voice within the province and around the country, actually, as far as FCM and working with our partners in the elected provinces. So it's an opportunity for even the smallest town to be able to have a big impact. So that's why it's important.
0: What's been occupying your thoughts this week here for municipal issues, whether it's your own in Torbay, there's one we can talk about a little bit later, but when you look at the province as a whole, if we're coming into this?
1: I think that we're just on the heels of the recent provincial budget. That certainly impacts us as a group, as a whole. And, you know, there was some changes in the budget in terms of some of the funding that we get. And our president and staff and everybody else is working on that, working with some towns to be able to communicate our concerns to the government and hopefully be able to sit down with them and go through that and get the changes that we require. So, you know, it's a process.
0: Yeah.
1: And you need to go through it and you have to have that respectful dialogue with the province and with our municipalities and be able to come to some solutions.
0: So after this today, Minister of Municipal and Community Affairs Chris Tibbs is supposed to speak to folks. What are you hoping from the dialogue there? What are you hoping to hear? Because he's been in the media already this week saying, talk about the great relationships with the municipalities and all of this stuff, but there is daylight when it comes to infrastructure and some of the, like you said, through the budget with MNL and municipalities compared to the provincial government and the Department for Infrastructure. What are you hoping to hear from him?
1: Well, I expect to hear from the minister the recognition of the hard work that everybody puts in to represent the communities. Also recognize that we do have some gaps in the funding formulas and the funding programs that were announced in the budget. And that hopefully he's going to be an advocate for us at the cabinet table and within the government to be able to bring our concerns forward and hopefully try and get some changes that we're looking for.
0: Yeah, because I guess to go from government to government, you'll have different perspectives, different budgets, every year anyways, budget to budget. And then when you have a change in government, new folks you're communicating with, there can always be gaps, but it's like you said, it's about kind of talking, figuring out a way forward, and making sure everyone's kind of heard through this process, eh?
1: Right. So I think there were some surprises in the budget that we weren't expecting.
0: Yeah.
1: And
0: what was the biggest surprise for you?
1: Well, it was our town and the other 15 towns getting dropped from the multi-year capital works program.
0: Yeah.
1: That's something that's really important to us. It allows us to plan long-term for our town and for the towns that were included in that program it was a surprise that we were dropped from there. And I think that that's something that we're going to be advocating for and find out what the new what the plan is going forward. How are we going to be able to address our infrastructure needs when we can only apply yearly for infrastructure projects? So I think that that's a big concern for me.
0: And so you weren't consulted on this, eh? Like, there was no like, hey, we're changing this, we're taking a look at it. Like, it was a surprise to you.
1: We weren't. I mean, for the last year or so, we've been working, our M&L has been advocating for changes to the multi-year capital works program, because there were some things in it that we didn't feel were working correctly. Sometimes projects were taking too long to do, you know, but it was a, in essence, the program was good because it provided us with a funding amount over a number of years that we were able to plan with. And now we're kind of in a limbo, wondering what it is that we're going to do.
0: So then what's the message here for the provincial government for communication on what you're hoping for from them? If plans are changing, yeah, when you want to be involved with them and you don't hear about it and a budget comes out and you're surprised, that seems like there's a gap in communication.
1: Right, and yeah, I was surprised by that. I think that we've been advocating for a long time to work with the government in a partnership.
0: Yep.
1: So a seat at the table when they're making decisions about us, to include us in that conversation. Yep. And I think that, you know, it's a new government. I give them the benefit of the doubt because it's a new relationship when you become the government as opposed to opposition. And I think that when we have these gaps, I guess, in communication that we feel are happening, it sometimes it does result in decision that we don't like. We're used to not always getting what we want.
0: Yeah, yeah.
1: Nobody gets what they want. Everybody. We realize, or I realize, that the province is in a fiscal
0: situation. Yeah, there you go.
1: You know, that's not optimal. But we are too. So I think that we'll work through those things. I know that our executive and our staff and our M&L board, like, we're going to put forward proposals and open that dialogue and talk to the government. Because that's the only way that you can do it, right? And it's no good jumping up and down, stepping your feet. You got to be able to sit down with people respectfully and have those conversations and be able to figure that out, you know? So.
0: All right, Mayor Scott, I'm going to bring in a couple other people to talk to. Sure. Just don't go far, because I'm going to grab you, because I do want to talk about wildfires just a couple days ago near your community. And there's some more points to kind of touch at. And also, if anything kind of pops up from the other conversations I'm having through the show.
1: Yeah. You might need some help figuring out the right questions to ask.
0: Right? I like having someone to help me. So just let me know.
1: All right.
0: All right, sir.
1: Okay.
0: So yeah, just if you're just there, that'd be perfect. We'll bring someone else into the conversation now. Come on over. You know, when we talk about wildfires, we talk about communities. Yesterday marked 1 year since the fire in Adams Cove that destroyed 12 homes. It was the start of the most devastating wildfire season in Newfoundland and Labrador that we've seen. So this has culminated with 200 homes and a school being lost, people being displaced for weeks. So we have a councillor here from Small Point, Brockhove, Blackhead, Adams Cove. Councillor, can you introduce yourself for me, please? How are you doing?
2: I'm good, thank you. How are you?
0: Good, good.
2: So my name is Annalie Poudam-Sproul. I'm 19 years old, and I'm the newest town councillor for the town of Small Point, Brockhove, Blackhead, Adams Cove.
0: My question for you is, a year later, and for someone who's new to council, so congratulations, by the way.
2: Thank you so much.
0: What's it like for you on council right now in the conversation?
2: So, thank you for that question. It's a great question. I find that right now, even though it's a year later, we are still in the, what I like to call, the beginning stages of recovery. It's still a lot about what to do, how to do it, who do we talk to about these problems. And it's not only about the physical and like rebuilding and the financial aspect, it's also the people. It's about how the people are handling things. It's about how the community together is dealing with things mentally, physically, and just the general everyday life aspect.
0: Council, I'm going to hit pause for 1 minute because there's a little bit of a technical blip that I'm hearing about. So what we'll do is I'll throw we'll keep going. All right, no, apparently everything's fine.
2: Okay.
0: Hey, the last time I saw you, you were not a counselor.
2: I was not a counselor.
0: Talk to us about that last encounter. So I saw you, your mom, you're volunteering. Tell us about what you're doing.
2: So the last time we had spoken, we were volunteering every single day at the Evacuation Center at Carbonear Academy. I was doing my summer semester at Tenino University. I was still a full-time student. I still am a full-time student. But at that time, municipal politics was not even really a thought in my head. Politics was more something I did on my spare time with, like, Youth Parliament or for Forum Young Canadians, Equal Voice campaigns, stuff like that. But it was after that and the process of speaking to the people, hearing what they needed to say, and just kind of being that voice for some people, and just the communications that were happening, the bonds that were made, that really encouraged me and inspired me to pursue this going forward, especially with that upcoming election that was pushed back because of the recovery process.
0: What's it like trying to hit? So you have everything's focused on recovery, but then for a community, there's so much else that needs to be focused on. As a counselor, what's it like with all the other really important stuff that needs to be done while you're still in this recovery mode still and just trying to heal as a community?
2: That's a really great question. I find a lot of times we do focus solely on recovery, and while recovery is extremely important, I can't express that enough. Recovery is it's an umbrella term for many different things. Recovery isn't just, again, physical structures or the financial loss or gain. It's about the people, again, how things are being handled by the people, how mental health is impacted, how physical health is impacted, and just how this fire has impacted general everyday life and the quality of life. So one thing I always try and stress to council and to my other people in the municipalities and municipality events is the fact that when you think about recovery, you need to also talk about what was an outstanding problem before the fire, what was exacerbated because of the fire, and what's left with after the fire. So now it's a lot of, I'm going to say backdated work, where it's like you need to realize things that might have been outdated, policies that need to be updated, programs, procedures that might not have been working before. What's the feedback? How do we get it to work? And how do we implement actually doing that?
0: Okay. Thank you for your time on this.
2: Thank you so much.
0: Appreciate seeing you again, especially now that you're a counselor. I liked it last time too, but this is great. So congratulations again.
2: And thank you.
0: Good to see you, and say hi to your mom.
2: Thank you. Come on in.
0: Yes, come on in.
3: So she's been one of our youth members for the last number of years, the committee that I chair with M&L, our youth committee. And isn't it wonderful to listen to her speak and how much she knows about council already, after only being elected a few months ago, and that you're right in there, right? And you know what? It's awesome. I'm so proud of you. It's excellent.
2: Thank you so much. I really appreciate that.
0: Thank you very much for that, Mayor Scott. Yeah, and so thank you very much.
2: Thank you.
0: And I shall see you, at the next one of these, I guess.
2: Please.
0: All right, counselor, see you later. And it is so true, you know, you get newer, younger counselors in, and younger counselors in, and you know, you just watch them kind of learn the ropes, you watch them learn for what they're about their communities. And Mayor Scott, I just want to ask you one extra question. You work with a lot of youth, right? For when you mentioned it, like your thoughts around just how great it is. We're a top-heavy province age-wise. What's it, you know, like, how many, what's the infusion like for younger folks coming in?
1: These people are our future. We just had a session and it talked about the voting from the last election. The number of people from 18 to 25 was less than 1% that voted. And from the 25 to 35 up to 45 range, all of those ages together didn't add up to 25%. Like, that is a problem. So every time I see these young people come to conference and come to symposium, and we have our youth council meeting like we do, it's very encouraging that we get so much participation. And the people that we are bringing in here to do it are awesome. And when they run for election and they're hitting the ground running, it has to be breath fresh air for your council when you bring new people in like that, and immediately they're able to have an impact. It's awesome. I love it.
0: Thank you. You're doing great anchor guest duty, Mayor Scott. Thank you so much. I want to take a trip to the Northern Peninsula now, because when we come to these types of things at a municipal symposium, it's nice to take a tour around the province. In this case, Mayor Dale Colburn, Mayor of St. Lunaire-Griquet. I was talking to you earlier about crab.
4: The best food in the province.
0: And I could talk to you probably for the rest of the show about it, but I'm curious, what's the latest for your community? Because, like, from what I've heard lately, it's everything from puddles to icebergs sailing by to moose and seals and polar bears.
4: The one thing we have most of, though, is potholes.
0: Potholes. All right. So yes. If you want to have a tour of potholes, St. Learning Cricket and the road up.
4: The entire Northern Peninsula.
0: The entire Northern Peninsula.
4: Yeah.
0: So what does that say to you about things if you've got so many potholes?
4: It tells me that somebody's got to come in eventually and do paving.
0: Yeah.
4: We, at the end of our road is Lancer Meadows, and in Lancer Meadows we have anywhere from 40 to 50,000 visitors a year. They're not returning visitors.
0: Right.
4: Because of the roads.
0: Right. What's the population of St. Lunaire Cricket roughly?
4: It's about 600. The last census was 610, I think.
0: So 600 and change, you get how many thousands of visitors to Lancer Meadows?
4: A lot.
0: A lot.
4: Probably anywhere from 35 to 50.
0: So what would, besides you fixing the potholes, what else would you like to see for the Northern Peninsula? Because in previous years, with folks here, I've talked about transit efforts, I've talked about growing community efforts. One theme that always runs through these meetups, it's the fact that we are an aging province.
4: Yep.
0: Even though, I just spoke to Councillor Quinn Sproul there, who's 18 years old, Conception Bay North, but we don't have a whole lot of that now.
4: No.
0: So I'm just wondering your thoughts from the Northern Pen on all that.
4: We have a school in St. Anthony. The children are all bused up there, which is, we had one in our town, and I enjoyed the fact that we had a school in our town, and I really did object to it leaving. However, now we're fine with the children going to St. Anthony, but we need something done with our roads. Mm. Definitely, it's a problem.
0: Yeah. What? And is there any timeline on it?
4: We've been waiting 20 years.
0: Okay, so you've been waiting 20 years.
4: So we can't blame it on the PCs or the Liberals because they were both in and nothing got done with the roads.
0: Yeah.
4: So now we need our roads done.
0: So we've got some even blame to go around. So like what?
4: Cold patching. It's too late for cold patching on our roads.
0: So like if something takes 20 years, then what does that say to you about priorities or being heard or that kind of thing?
4: I kind of understand it. There's the Avalon, and I mean, they have many, many, many more people, but we still matter as well.
0: Yeah.
4: That part of the province and people from the Avalon should be coming to visit us, and they do.
0: Yeah.
4: Because people are now more into visiting in their own area, and it's nice to see them.
0: Yeah.
4: However, please come to our roads.
0: All right, so here, that's the request from San Luis Obispo in the Northern Bend. You were also at the Indigenous meetup this week here?
4: We did.
0: How was that?
4: It was awesome.
0: Yeah, tell me about it. For what
4: this
0: you can share.
4: This is probably our seventh or eighth Indigenous meetup. It's catching on. It's growing. There's a large Indigenous population in our province. They need to be recognized. They need to be heard.
0: Yeah.
4: Instead of squashed.
0: Yeah. And that's because when I hear a meetup, I'm wondering how it works, and it just really boils down to that, right? Like hearing folks, having that truth and reconciliation lens around things, and talking together and listening.
4: Yes, and we have discussions about how we'd like to see it going forward, how it's been in the past, and we just need to move on now and make it better.
0: Okay. Anything else before I let you go? We started with crab. One other thing. So what, like, I know this, but what's the best for crab? What's the best way to have it?
4: Steamed, absolutely.
0: Steamed, yeah, and also like live and whole, like for cooking.
4: Yeah, absolutely whole. Don't buy crab legs.
0: Why is whole so much better?
4: Because they taste better.
0: I mean, it is really that simple.
4: Yes, it is.
0: Nice to meet you. Nice
4: we
0: to
4: have
0: see
4: fabulous
0: you.
4: Restaurants on the Northern Peninsula. Any of them will cook crab for you.
0: Oh, there you go. All right, so messages like come visit. The crab is great, and you got a message on fixing potholes.
4: Yeah,
0: Miracle. Thank you so much.
4: Forgive us for our roads.
0: Right. Thank you. I appreciate the chat today. Thank you so much. All right, see you now.
4: Good?
0: Yeah, that was great. Thank you. We'll bring Mayor Scott back into this. So we'll one, then two.
5: Okay.
0: So my anchor guest, Mayor Scott, we're talking about crab briefly there. Are you a crab person or are you a lobster person?
5: Both.
0: Both?
5: Yeah.
0: Okay. Thanks.
5: I'll never turn down either one.
0: Have you had your feed of crab yet this year?
5: No, I have not.
0: Okay. I had mine already. It was fantastic.
5: Oh, okay.
0: All right. Quick hit on that one. My anchor guest, yep. Mayor Scott from Torbay there. We'll bring in our next guest. We just talked about like the Indigenous meetup. We mentioned truth and reconciliation. And I want to bring you now to a partnership concept that overlooks the ocean, I think. And I've got Peter Chater here from Northern Arm. How you doing?
6: I'm doing good, Adam. Thanks very much for having me today.
0: All right, so that was a very poor intro.
6: Yeah.
0: Paint the picture of this project and why it matters so much and how fantastic it is.
6: Yeah, so in consultation with the Halibut Nation, we've got a absolute beautiful, prestigious piece of property in the center of Northern Arm, located on the water's edge of the Exploits Bay, that we want to develop for our community as a beautiful, quiet area where people can go, look at the ducks, see the whales in the ocean. Beautiful sun rises in the morning. We're going to have benches, some placards there. We got a vision, but we're going to do it through consultation with the people, the residents of Northern Arm. And the town, obviously, is going to put a lot of time and effort into this. This is a concept that we feel, with all the things happening around reconciliation and everything in our province. The statues are in Botwood, which people go to see. We got Wigwam Point is going to be developed. We just felt that it was time for us to make this little trio of towns a place to come and see and be tourists to our towns also. So it's an absolutely beautiful setting, a little stream running through it. We go there now and, you know, it's just gorgeous. So I can only imagine what our concept might be when we're finished.
0: In my intro to the show today, when I started talking, I mentioned how I love meeting people from across the province when I come to these symposiums. And I said how you always can tell there's a big dose of community pride.
6: Absolutely.
0: You know, I'm hearing that from you now, obviously.
6: Absolutely.
0: What was the nudge to get you folks into saying, hey, no, we're going to do this. We want to do this plan. This is important.
6: Well, I think because it's something that we can do that involves everybody in the town.
0: Yeah.
6: Everybody can visit this place. It's like a healing place. It's somewhere where it's quiet, nestled right in the middle of our community. If you're walking in the evening time and you want to take a little break, sit by the water's edge and just enjoy the scenic view. It's healing. It's just so breathtaking. I really do believe that the people will enjoy this. It's close to our playground, so if you take the kids for a little, let them go on the swinging, you just want to go down on the water's edge and just take in the beautiful sights. It's something that I think that our town will appreciate, and we're looking forward to this development in consultation with the Halibut Nation.
0: Yeah. And, sir, what are you doing for the rest of today now? What's on your itinerary?
6: Oh, we're busy here at the symposium here again. It's jam-packed. We're having a lot of fun here.
0: Yeah.
6: So we're learning a lot. This is why we come to these symposiums. Yeah. My deputy mayor, Bob Hannaford, is with me here, and we're enjoying it. It's learning, and we're bringing back all the information to help our community grow. And obviously, this interview that we're having now is helping us grow our community very much so.
0: Sir, thank you so much for your time on this. Nice to meet you.
6: Yeah, appreciate it. Yeah, good. We're excited about this project.
0: And we're just waiting for the buffet to break out now any minute. We're set right next to it. Yeah, thanks for the chat. All right, see you now. All right, we're gonna bring in someone who's been on the show a few times now, the mayor of Dover, Tony Keats. How you doing?
7: I'm doing good. So I feel like the old guy now.
0: Yeah, I mean, you've done what Mayor Scott's doing. You've been an anchor guest
7: I've been
0: before,
7: there.
0: Right?
7: Been
0: you've
7: there.
0: Been there. He's doing pretty good. He's
7: Is he doing as good as I did, though?
0: I can't really comment on it. It will be awkward seeing you're both here in front of me.
7: Yeah, seems he's standing in front of us.
0: So why should I come to Dover? You sent me a note a little while ago.
7: Sure.
0: Like, bring this show to Dover. I want this summer, but...
7: Yep.
0: What are we going to talk about?
7: Oh, everything.
0: Yeah.
7: Everything. The tourism, you know, the tourism potential, the tourism, the amount of tourism we have there, the industry that we have there. Comfort of people is the big thing, right?
0: Rolling in, talking to folks, being like, hey, talk to me about your town, talk to me about the outlook, the future, where you see things going, challenges, but also maybe brag a bit, too.
7: And it's not only about the town now. It's like we're doing a lot of joint stuff, right? So from Gamble to Indian Bay, we're doing a lot of stuff together.
0: Yeah.
7: And we're putting that me attitude aside.
0: Yeah.
7: And it's really like a we attitude now, and we want to get stuff done, right?
0: So then... That brings me to I was looking this morning through some old CBC stuff.
7: Yeah, yeah.
0: 2017, the Harris Center, it's been shuttered by Memorial University, but they did exist and they used to put out reports.
7: Yep.
0: And one of the reports talked about demographics, and they had this thing that said, well, by 2036, in 20 years, we're going to be in trouble with towns disappearing and shrinking and all that. Now, I think folks know about, obviously, the demographic situation of an aging province of Newfoundland and Labrador. But it is 2026 right now. We are 10 years out from that.
7: Yeah.
0: You were interviewed in this piece. What, like, update me on how you're feeling about it. You talked about the we approach. Is that the nugget there, or what else is there?
7: It's pretty much the nugget. Yeah. You know, and that's why we've come together.
0: Yeah.
7: Is because of, you know, we are losing population.
0: Mm-hmm.
7: It's very understandable sometimes why we lose the population, because, you know, people are getting older. Their demographics is changing.
0: Yeah. Yeah.
7: You know, since the last census and the census that we, you know, we had last, we lost something like 62 people. I think it was like 12% of the population.
0: Right.
7: So, you know, when a house comes on the market now in Dover, or even in the area now, it's not up for you know,
0: right.
7: We got a lot of these people coming back. They want to move back, right?
0: Yeah.
7: So then we got to try to cater to a changing demographic, right? Our systems are Cadillac systems because they put it in years ago. Now we got to try to maintain those systems with the same dollar value that we get from the residents, right? And going out there and asking the residents for more money is a laboring intensive thing to do, right? And you can do all the cost cutting you can, because I've always said to our residents is there's only two places in a budget that you can get money, and that's you raise taxes, right? Or you got to cut somewhere.
0: Yeah.
7: Right?
0: Yeah. Raise taxes.
7: And you can't cut somewhere, sometimes.
0: Or you hopefully maybe there's a pot of funding somewhere out
7: exactly.
0: there, which is federal, provincial, or whatever.
7: Yeah.
0: But there's only so many ways to do it.
7: Exactly, buddy. Exactly.
0: Right.
7: Yeah.
0: Fine. Parting thought from you today, other than the fact that we're trying to arrange us to come out now this summer. But any final thought before I let you go?
7: Yeah, no. I just tell the people, you know, get involved.
0: Yeah.
7: Get involved in your communities. You know, when you look in small communities, sometimes you're searching for those volunteers to get in and help us. And that's a big thing in rural Newfoundland now is making sure people, you know, get involved in your community and get involved in the system. Because in the last election, I must say, Adams, we had 16 people run for 6 seats because the mayor chair was acclaimed.
0: That's
7: excellent, right? And you make sure that, you know, you get out there and you support those who want to run, right?
0: Yeah. Ricky, it's good to see you. I'll
7: you
0: see
7: too.
0: You in the summer.
7: You
0: thank
7: too.
0: You very much.
7: I'll keep you up to that.
0: All right. Yes, all right, yeah. No, we're going to do it. Unless, right. And if we can't do it in July, we'll do it in August.
7: All right. Thanks,
0: all right,
7: Adam.
0: Sir. See you all now. We're going to go to a song break. I believe we've got some Kelly Loader loaded up with Fearless. We'll be back in 4.

0: 2026 in Gander. You know, we're meeting folks, we're talking to people from right across the province about municipal issues. This is The Signal. I'm Adam Walsh. We're meeting folks right across the province here today, live, right next to the buffet in Gander. It's quite the time. Mayor Craig Scott is my anchor guest. When is lunch coming, anyways?
1: I suspect it's going to be soon. The more you see people gathering,
0: we are reaching a fever pitch here today. So look, you're my anchor guest. I had a few guests on that talked about tourism, a few other points, and you had some thoughts. I was just curious about it.
1: Yeah, so what Peter and Tony were talking about is using your natural assets in your town to create spaces where people want to come and see. And we've been doing that in the town of Torbay with our trail network and our beach and our monuments and things that we do down there. But it's so important for municipalities all across the province. Newfoundland is a destination for people on the mainland. What we have and take for granted sometimes, we don't realize it's such an attraction for people coming here from different parts of the world or different parts of the country. And it is something worth developing and understanding in your town. What are your natural assets and how to develop them?
0: Well, one of the things that stood out to me from what Mayor Colburn was saying from St. Lunar and Brickett, too, about the pothole issue, and she was mentioning how, like, you know, we'll get 40,000 people come up the Lancet Meadows in the course of a summer, but they're not, finally they're not repeat visitors, and because of this, and you know, maybe you only go to Lancet Meadows once in your life, but also if she's hearing from folks saying, no, it's also conditions and that kind of a thing, it would be nice to have folks repeat visit and do that kind of a thing as well when we think about tourism.
1: Yeah, and it is, and I think that the natural assets in conjunction with the infrastructure to get there is so important, right? So, which is brings us back to the discussion around the budget, the infrastructure problem.
0: It's all connected.
1: I know it's all connected, but
0: we're not doing the string thing with corkboard here. It is all connected,
1: right? So, you can have the most amazing attraction, but if people are going to beat the car up to get there, and the word is going to be out, there's all kinds of groups on Facebook about potholes and everything else. You know, it's really difficult to try and promote your region or your community when it's so difficult to keep that infrastructure up. And a lot of that is the municipal infrastructure, some of it is provincial infrastructure, and you know, I understand that they're working on it, but there's never going to be, I guess, enough money to fix it all at the same time. So we just need to have a plan.
0: There you go. I'll bring someone else into this conversation now. We're going to bring Rudy Norman in, because part of this conversation today, when we talk about municipalities, I've talked about demographics, and it's been a bit of that road ahead look on things, because it's, when you're in a community, it's important to think of, like, how are we doing now, but how are we going to be next year, the year after, 10 years down the road? So you had a discussion on this, did you not?
2: Yeah, so I lead a program with MNL called Tomorrow's Towns.
0: There you go.
2: And Tomorrow's Towns is all about the sustainability of our municipalities in the province. You know, one of the sobering statistics that I always like bringing up is 75% of the municipalities in Newfoundland and Labrador have less than 1,000 residents.
0: 75% of municipalities in Newfoundland have less than 1,000 residents.
2: Less than 1,000 residents.
0: So how many?
2: So we represent 274 municipalities.
0: All right, so the math is out there for people to do.
2: Exactly. And 50%, even more so, 50% have less than 5. Right? So half of the incorporated municipalities that we represent as an organization have less than 500 residents.
0: Right.
2: So when you look at that, you have to ask yourself, what is the sustainability of some of those communities?
0: Yeah.
2: And we base our program on the United Nations Sustainable Development Goals.
0: Okay.
2: And we look at 8 of those goals in particular. And we've broken it down into 5 different key streams.
0: Right. Hit me with them.
2: Which are heritage and arts.
0: Yeah.
2: Healthy, something we call healthy built environment, food security, environmental stewardship, and climate action.
0: Right.
2: So those are the areas that the program focuses on. And we go into a municipality and we say, what are you doing to further these causes in your town? And we look at other partners and organizations in the province that we have formed excellent relationships with over the years, and we've gone to them and said, what can you offer some of these municipalities? Because if you've got 500 residents, Adam, you've got probably a one staff person or maybe even a part-time staff person in a lot of cases, and you just don't have the capacity to be working on some of these key initiatives. And so we're hoping to free up some of that capacity. And we've been doing excellent work over the last several months with so many different towns, and really shifting the mindset to one of sustainability and getting them thinking, where will your town be in 10 years? Where will your town be in 20 years? What are you doing about it? And focusing on these key areas and things and projects that will further the cause and help that move that forward.
0: So I'm just looking at your title, Tomorrow's Towns Program Coordinator.
2: Yes.
0: I also know you're the mayor of Burlington.
2: I don't tell many people that.
0: With your mayor hat, everything you just said, game out things for your community. What are your thoughts of how this could, like, these things could land with your community and the look ahead?
2: Yeah, so I mean, I was mayor of Burlington before I became head of this program. And that's where it was really born out of, you know, being the mayor of a small town. We're about 310 people if everybody's home. And you know, looking at the demographics and looking at the future of that town, I mean, I've done it many times, you know, and asked myself that exact question. Where is Burlington going to be in 10 years?
0: Yeah.
2: Here's, you know, X number of people that I know. The reality is they're not going to be here.
0: Yeah.
2: You know, how many children were born in the last 10 years? You know, so these are all real hard questions that we have to look at. And as a council, when I became mayor, one of the first things was we sat down and said, where will we be? What are we doing about it? And we need to make sure that we're putting things in place so that we are a sustainable community, investing in infrastructure, investing in tourism, investing in things that are going to make people want to come back to Burlington or come to Burlington to live. We're on the Bay Peninsula right now, and so we're in the middle of a big economic boom in the next few years.
0: Lots of mining.
2: Absolutely. Yeah. And so we're looking at that and saying, you know what, we're 20 minutes from that mine, or a half hour or so from that mine. We're a perfect location. If you don't want to live in a larger town like Bay Vert, come to Burlington.
0: Yeah.
2: You know, with the ups and downs of the mining industry, you know, you don't have to spend $300,000 on a house. Come to Burlington and spend $50,000 on a house.
0: $50,000?
2: Or, you know.
0: There you go.
2: You know, I'm not.
0: Roughly.
2: I'm not holding anybody to that.
0: No.
2: But you know what I'm saying?
0: But yes, the point.
2: Much cheaper.
0: Way cheaper.
2: And you know, building us up as that, almost like a bedroom community.
0: Yeah.
2: And being sustainable that way. So that's one area that we're looking at. So, you know, there's lots of opportunities, but you've got to think outside the box.
0: Yeah.
2: And we're doing that as a municipality, and I'm happy that MNL has afforded this, seen that vision and afforded this opportunity to help other towns in the province do the same.
0: Rudy Norman, Mayor Norman, thank you so much. So
2: thank
0: I said your name twice for both hats, right? One for the MNL hat, one for the mayor hat.
2: Absolutely.
0: Nice meeting you. This is great. I really appreciate this conversation.
2: Thank you
0: See you, sir. Thank you. You know, Mayor Scott, my anchor guest for today, where's Torbay going to be in 10 years?
1: We're going to be in good place.
0: Yeah.
1: We got a great council. We got an awesome population in our town. We got plans to develop new water supply. Once that stuff comes in place, we're going to be able to be sustainable. We'll grow and we'll do the things. What I find interesting, what Rudy was saying about the Tomorrow Towns program, and all your guests that you've had on, varying areas on the province and stuff, and different ages. It's the passion people have for the communities.
0: Every year I enjoy this, hearing from folks across the province who have so much community pride and so much passion, and there's a lot of hard work that needs to be done, but I these are important conversations to have so people can hear the different perspectives that are out there.
1: And in the varying ages of the guests, from people who have been on council 40 years to...
0: 3 years up until...
1: First year. So that's very... promising for us when we're going forward to make sure.
0: And you know, breaking news: the fruit trays have hit the buffet. So, speaking of age differences, we're going to go from. I'm not sure how old you are, Mayor Scott, but I think you're older than the next two guests. But you're not a youth delegate anymore, though.
3: No, but I'm still the
0: youth at heart.
3: The youth chair.
0: You're the youth chair and the youth
4: for
0: at
4: now.
0: The youth at heart delegate.
3: Absolutely.
0: Councillor Cadigan, how are you doing?
4: I'm great. How are you, Adam?
0: Good. So St. John's councillor. Is your first one of these?
4: It's my first one as a councillor.
0: As a councillor, that's right, because
4: yes.
0: You went to one before.
4: I did, yes.
0: What's the difference?
4: The difference is I understand everything a lot better now.
0: Okay, that's good.
4: Yeah.
0: Yeah, so what have you been doing?
4: I've been attending all the sessions, been networking with councillors from across the province, taking it all in, learning. Yeah, it's been excellent so far.
0: Excellent. And you've got a colleague here with you. I'll get you to introduce yourself.
4: I do.
0: How are you doing?
5: Hello, my name is Tracy Penny, and I am a first-time councillor from Gambo.
0: Excellent. It's nice to have Gambo representation on the show. Why did you want to get into municipal politics?
5: I've been obsessed with politics ever since I took a Canadian history course in grade 9.
0: Nice.
5: So the idea of democracy has always been interesting. I had to try a few times, but determination came through in the end, and now I'm basically sitting at the table where I wanted to be, and it's awesome to help facilitate change.
0: So, facilitate change. What change needs facilitating in Gambo?
5: It was in Gambo when we did a poor eye parade.
0: Yeah.
5: And that was really awesome to be there and speak on that. And so now I feel like being at this level, being boots on the ground, so to speak,
0: yeah.
5: Makes it a lot easier to help push that change forward.
0: Yeah.
5: Christianity, there's a lot of that sometimes that can not work in the most positive way, but it should and it can, and so it's really nice to collaborate and just kind of meet people where they are and move forward as a province and as a community and a people, and it's wonderful.
0: One of the questions I've been asking, I just asked Mayor Scott this as well, where do you see Gambo in 10 years?
5: I see Gambo going above and beyond. The momentum is really steep right now, yeah. Honestly. It wasn't for the last decade. We've had some rougher years with empty seats, lack of interest, and now it really seems to be changing momentum. I believe in us. I think that we're going in the right direction, and it's going to be really good.
0: Thank you for that. Nice to meet you. Last question, Councillor Cat again. St. John's in 10 years. Where do you see it going? What do you see? What do you see building as you move forward with your municipal career?
4: Yeah. I'm with Tracy. I think we're heading in a direction, and I'm really proud to represent the city of St. John's and all the great work that we're doing. But, you know, there's always room to improve. And looking at those areas and finding sustainable ways to make change, that's well within our reach and our resources and all of that. And I'm really looking to continue growing our city as somebody who wants to live there for a very, very long time. That's really what I'm looking for and pushing for.
0: Thank you for stopping by. It's always good to see you.
4: Thank you.
0: And back on the show. Nice to be here. Thank you so much. Thank you, councilors.
4: Thank you.
0: See you
4: thank
0: later. You. We've got this. We're gonna roll through a couple of people here because we're getting a little chinched here towards the end of the show. Come on in. I heard one of the other things through this. So we started earlier on the show. We talked about wildfires from last year, devastating wildfires. It makes me think about climate change. And when we talk about climate change, and we've heard it already a few times as well in the show, I've got someone here to talk about who's doing work around climate change with MNL. I'll get you to introduce yourself, and we'll dip into it.
6: Right, I'm Saf Saidi. I'm one of the regional adaptation coordinators under the project Climate Ready NL. Climate Ready NL is a four-sector, most active sector-representing organization. My MNL, PMA, SAM, and NLAFS.
0: So, Saif, why did you want to get involved with this kind of work?
6: I'm an environmental scientist.
0: Oh, there you go. Where else are you going to go for work?
6: That's right. I'm an environmental scientist from Grenfell Campus Memorial University, and my passion is about climate, and climate change is a very trending topic right now.
0: Yeah.
6: A very important one for many community members in Newfoundland and Labrador.
0: Mm. So then, specifically with the work you're doing, what are you learning and what are you seeing?
6: We are with the open house that we hosted last year since August. We hosted 15 open houses around Newfoundland and Labrador. The common themes that we saw were coastal erosion, wildfire risk or wildfire risk. We've seen a lot of flooding as well.
0: Yeah.
6: And lastly, slope movement.
0: Mm. what do you do? So as you understand this, what's the point of trying to understand it all?
6: Right. So we go into towns, listen to people, listen to the observations of change from people, and we take these information, and with this information we create a report, a baseline report that goes back to the town and is written by us and the town as well.
0: Mm-hmm. And then so this baseline report goes out. And what does this equip people to do?
6: Sorry?
0: What does it equip people with? Once you do, you know, you work with folks,
6: right.
0: You get a report out, they have it, baseline right. report.
6: Yeah, and it expands the capacity for the town, for towns, for small rural towns in Newfoundland and Labrador who have a very small fiscal budget, right? And this creates more capacity for them, and this baseline report gives them more opportunity to get accepted to more funding for their towns and whatnot.
0: Yeah, so it's like they're understanding the path forward. So if you've got a coastal erosion problem, you come in, you give a report, it's a baseline study, and say, well, maybe there's federal funding that can help us
6: exactly.
0: with this, or maybe we have to consider something like
6: right.
0: managed retreat for that house there, but not that one, and it's helping them plan the road ahead in this climate
6: right.
0: reality of the climate crisis we're in.
6: In the bigger picture, it also creates this is one of the projects that helps a community become more resilient to climate change, and this is a project of climate adaptation. That means that before anything happens, you try to adapt to it, to a changing climate, like the world we are in right now.
0: Safe, thank you so much for this. I appreciate the chat, and good luck with the work.
6: Thank you.
0: All right, we're rocking and rolling here towards the end of the show, and you know, I blink every time I blink now. There's more food being added to the buffet. So, you know, one of the parts for this show that we talk about is zooming here and there and everywhere around the province and meeting folks. So I want to go to Woody Point now. Deputy Mayor Tom Cochran, how you doing?
7: I'm good, Adam. How are you?
0: Good. We had a really
8: the big league
0: girl. Yeah, right. He's there. He's here. Thank you so much for coming on the show.
7: Happy to.
0: We only have a few minutes, but we have a really pointy tourism community development thing to talk about.
7: Yeah, sure. Well, it's really interesting living in a place like Woody Point, beautiful place, people love to come and visit, and we love people coming to visit, but it's an interesting conversation when we start to talk about how do we build tourism-based communities that people can live in,
0: right?
7: Because if people don't

0: All right, you're listening to The Signal. I'm Adam Walsh, live from Gander. You know, when it comes to Newfoundland and Labrador, when you're broadcasting via the interwebs, guess what? You can have problems. So I'm going to go back to Deputy Mayor Cochrane here now as we talk about Woody Point. And we're doing this from an old-fashioned phone, although it is a smartphone, is it? I'll hand the phone to you, sir. Just continue to fill out that bit of the explainer of, like, what you're doing with... of what you're doing with, you know, just the learning around your community.
1: Yeah, so we've had a really interesting situation where we have, you know, a couple hundred people in our community, a couple thousand in the whole region. And so when we look at other communities like Bonavista, Twillingate even, it's kind of a different scale. And so it can be really hard to look for examples. And I think it's really important when we talk about building communities that we have places where people can live. So one obviously massive discussion in Newfoundland is housing. Where can we actually put people? And we have a small community with limited housing infrastructure. How do we invite people into the community who want to live there? So when you have the kind of weird situation where there are people who want to live in your community, but where can you put them? And it's kind of an uncomfortable question when you've got short-term rentals occupying housing, right? Like places people should be living. So as a council, we're kind of, you know, there's not a lot that we can do in terms of shifting that up, but I think it's part of a wider discussion that we need to have as a province is when places people can live, you know, it's a human right.
0: Thank you, sir. I appreciate you coming on the show and also for jumping through these technical difficulties with me. Nice seeing you again. All right. So we're going to bring someone in now. We've got Mayor Agnes Pike here. Hi, Mayor Pike. Come on over. We're doing an old-fashioned thing. We're going to pass you a telephone and get you to pretend you're talking to me on another one, which is kind of weird, but it is what it is. Mayor Pike, so you're the longest-serving mayor in the province, 48 years?
2: I haven't been mayor for 48 years, but I've been at council for 48 years. I got involved in 1977.
0: What's changed being on council since 1977?
2: Well, it was a big change. I come from a small rural community in southern Labrador on the Labrador Straits. And you know, I look back at it today, my community then held a fish plant, three or four businesses, a couple of gas stations, a school that housed from K to 12, over 310 people, kids. And all that's gone. And our young people is moving on.
0: Then what's the... I've asked this a few times through the show today. What is the road ahead for your community?
2: Well, I believe this province and this country have to invest in those small communities. You know, we have a big tourism attraction in southern Labrador. We have the Red Bay Bass Whaling Site, international site. Very few around the province. And we have, last year, something like 180 tour buses come through. And there's nothing for people to stop. Go look at the tallest lighthouse in Atlantic Canada, drive on to Red Bay, visit that site, and back to the hotel and off next morning. We need some attractions, some sites. And that's what my town is trying to do now, to enhance and try to rebuild our waterfront and have some development there to attract tourism and delay people so they can spend a few more dollars in our region.
0: Mayor Agnes Pike, thank you so much for your time today.
2: You're welcome.
0: Mayor Scott, Craig, last word for today. We don't have much left at all, but what's your final thought? 20 seconds.
3: You know, thank you for allowing me to do this with you today, and we can adapt to the problems, which is what we do here. As

Coming up Monday, we're going to talk about defense spending, the military. I've got a former vice chief of defense staff. Mark Norm is going to spend the full lunchtime hour with us from Gannor. Thanks for listening, folks. Have a great weekend.

0: This is CBC News in Newfoundland and Labrador. I'm Mike Moore. Doctors fear a system that's meant to improve communication in healthcare may actually cause harm. The new province-wide digital health information system is called CoreCare. It launched almost 2 weeks ago. Government is confident it will make healthcare better, but it's calling for patience in the meantime. Mark Quinn has the details.
1: We're worried that something is going to fall through the cracks and that something is going to be a person.
2: The association that represents doctors is hearing complaints about the new system, CoreCare, from its members. Newfoundland and Labrador Medical Association President Dr. Cynthia Slade says physicians aren't getting some patients' diagnostic reports and some lab results have been delayed.
1: So there could be a delay in patients getting these reports and then patients getting treatment. And if they're coming in with a time-sensitive condition, that could have, you know, in some cases, very serious or catastrophic consequences.
2: Dr. Richard Barter is the clinical chief of emergency medicine in St. John's. He's helped usher in CoreCare, and he's certain it will improve communication between doctors, health facilities, and patients. But Barter says during this transition to the new system, patient care has been affected negatively.
3: There's no doubt about it. Our total numbers have been higher in the waiting room, patients staying longer, more left without being seen. And we don't like that.
2: CBC asked the province's health authority for an interview. It emailed a statement saying it's listening to the concerns of physicians and making adjustments to address them. Mark Quinn, CBC News, St. John's.
0: As the IOC mine in Labrador City faces scaled-back production and layoffs, the provincial government says it's there to support the company and the many people it employs. Production of iron ore concentrate and pellets at the Rio Tinto-owned operation is expected to drop by millions of tons this year. Energy Minister Lloyd Parrott says government is in regular communication with the company. He says a slowdown in operations is expected between now and August, but things should turn around.
4: And we have all the confidence in the world in them. It's unfortunate that they are cutting back right now in order to move things forward. But there's a whole lot of work happening in Labrador as we speak between Tacora, Kami, Tata, Iron Bear. There's a lot of different things happening, so we're very confident that they'll be fine.
0: Parrott says government plans to meet with the company again on May 19th. The Our Lady of Lourdes Grotto in Flat Rock is deteriorating. The well-known Catholic shrine was built by volunteers over the course of several years in the 1950s, and thousands of people visit it each year, including Pope John Paul II in 1984. Deputy Mayor Brian Waterman says the site is a big deal for the small community, but repairing it will be expensive. He says it needs to be done in about four or five phases, with each phase costing upwards of $150,000.
5: We got a corporation set up now, and we're getting our charitable status license. So we're hoping we're going to get a QR code put up there. And the people in the town are really great, right? And they're really concerned about this. And yeah, so that's how we're going to try to, you know, people like the average Joe, give us $20 here and $20 there.
0: Waterman says the town is hopeful they might also get some corporate sponsors to help with the costs. Well, spring in Conception Bay North is looking a little different this year. Land that would typically be starting to turn green is still black and charred after wildfires tore through the area 1 year ago and 200 structures were lost. But now new houses are cropping up. Stephen Green is a contractor in the area and also a local firefighter, on hand most of last summer to help fight the wildfires in Conception Bay North.
6: So in Adams Cove Fire, we were actually in this yard here where we're building this house now. We were building a garage for the same customer, and the fire

0: We could see in the trees up here. I looked behind me, the page haven't even went off yet, and I looked behind me, I said, that's a big fire behind us. So I jumped in my truck and told the boys, you got to get out of here now.
1: Now, as a contractor, Green says his wait list is long, but he's focused on helping people get back in their homes. And finally, there's a drop in fuel prices as we head into the weekend. Gas is down by almost 7 cents per liter this morning. Diesel on the island dropped 10 cents, and in Western Labrador and Churchill Falls, it's down by almost 13 cents. Furnace oil on the island is down nearly 9 cents per liter, and stove oil in Western Labrador and Churchill Falls is down 12 cents. The Public Utilities Board released its pricing changes overnight. The next adjustment will come after midnight tonight. The PUB continues its daily update as oil prices remain volatile due to the war in the Middle East. And that is the CBC News for this hour. I'm up on.
2: An ordinary yet extraordinary life in Outport, Newfoundland. Two sons paid tribute to their mother by writing a book about her. And he helped grow the fishing industry along Labrador's south coast. Now that Gilbert Lindstedt has retired, he has a lot to say. I'm Paula Gale. Welcome to the broadcast. An ordinary woman? I don't think so. Raymond and Hayward Blake have written a book about their mother, Minnie Blake. She was born in 1919 and died in 1998. It's called Outport Woman, Life on the Ocean's Edge. It's about Minnie's life on the south coast of Newfoundland. It's a story of struggle and survival, resettlement, the fishery, and plenty of tragedy. It's published by Flanker Press. Hayward and Raymond came by the studio today. Raymond, I'm going to start with you because I'm looking right at you. I guess, you know, this book is incredible. It's long, it's dense, it's got so much in it. How does it feel to finally have it completed and to be talking about it here today?
3: Well, you know, no one sees the amount of effort that goes into writing a book. This one had several years in the works and lots of research, lots of time writing, and it's just wonderful to actually hold the book in your hands and to read a bit of that you wrote a little while ago and had probably forgotten about that particular line. And now you realize, man, what Hayward wrote was brilliant.
2: Right, Hayward? It's all brilliant.
4: All brilliant.
2: And is this the first book you've written with your brother?
4: This is the first book. Did you want me to answer that?
2: Yeah.
4: Yes, this is the first book I've written with Raymond. We've done some small pieces before, like some Telegram articles on resettlement back in 2017, but this is actually the first major piece of work we've done together.
2: And Hayward, you know, why was it important to write about your mother? You know, reading the preface and stuff, it says, you know, it's important to write about ordinary people. But really, I mean, maybe she was ordinary, but this was an extraordinary life.
4: Well, you know, I guess as you get older and you reflect back on your family's history, you sort of look at it through a different lens. We probably couldn't have written the story when we were 21 or 22. But now, you know, we look at our mother as almost like a phenom, you know, who represents so many other women and life, you know, in Newfoundland, in Outport, Newfoundland, for women who encountered some of the tragedies that our mother encountered and had to live through was very difficult.
2: Yeah, we're going to chat about some of those tragedies shortly. But Raymond, I want you to tell us a bit about where Minnie lived and how place, you know, formed who she was.
3: Yeah, well, you know, Minnie was born in 1919. And she was born in a little town, village, I guess, called Saddle Island. Saddle Island at its peak in the 1930s, probably at about, you know, 25, 30 people. And she resettled from Saddle Island to Push Through, which was sort of the nearest metropolitan center, you know, by rowing by dory. Probably it took you 35, 40 minutes to row, and it had everything. The church, the school, and things. And after a tidal wave in 1942, they decided instead of rebuilding, They moved back to Pushta, where many of them came from initially, and moved to Satellite in the late 1880s. And so then she grew up in Pushta. She married, married twice, and lived in Pushta into the home of her first husband. And she stayed there until 1969, when the town completely isolated, like so many other communities around Newfoundland, accessible only by water, very rugged community, but yet very beautiful in its starkness. And then in 1969, as a part of the resettlement program, she moved to Hermitage, where we then went to school, and she stayed there really until she died.
2: It must have felt like a big city to you back then.
3: Oh, you know, we often say that our mother never traveled much in her life. But when she moved from Pushthrough to Hermitage, it was like going from one century to the next. So she traveled really, you know, what we can't imagine, you know, running water she didn't have. She did by the end of the day. She woke up in the morning, no electricity. We got on a boat, moved all of our possessions to Hermitage. You could flick on the light, which, you know, is amazing. Television, running water, these sorts of things. So the day that she traveled was really, you know, moving from one century to another.
2: Incredible. Hayward, you opened this book with the night you found out that your father had died in an accident. I mean, are you the elder of the brothers? I hate to ask that question.
3: It's a great question.
4: Well, yes, there are, in our family, there were two sets of three. And I guess I'm the eldest of the youngest set of three in our family.
2: And how vividly do you remember that night?
4: Oh, I remember that night very well. Raymond and my other, our other brother, Lloyd, had gone to bed. And I was in the house with my eldest sister and my mother and my grandmother when the knock came on the door and the two gentlemen appeared with the story of our father's death. And I remember our mother falling to her knees and saying, "He's not dead, is he?" after they delivered the news.
2: And he died in a tragic accident at the Beta Spear hydroelectric site?
4: Yes, he died in a very tragic. He was actually run over by a what we would call a dump truck and dragged for a considerable length of distance. And, of course, succumbed to his injuries right away. You know, that happened in the afternoon. We found out about 11 o'clock that night.
2: Oh, my goodness. And Hayward, I mean, how did your mother keep going? She had two sets of she's lost her second husband, both after 13 years of marriage, and both of these men were 39 years old. Like that's a really interesting coincidence.
4: You know, it's almost incredible when you think back, because you know some of the stories we talked about and wrote about, we sometimes had to say, are people going to believe this because the coincidences are there? But I guess our mother, very religious and very forward thinking, and I guess with six children and, you know, looking after the household, there wasn't a whole lot of time to say, poor me, I need to be pitied. I had children to raise, I had a family and a household to run, and her belief was that we have to move ahead. And she did.
2: She had to. Raymond, you know, during that time, I mean, how difficult was it for your mother, for Minnie, to keep food on the table, to keep the household running?
3: You know, I guess in many ways, this is where the story starts. You know, as Hayward said earlier, you know, as we age, we begin to sort of reflect on those things. And you know, Hayward said it, but, you know, on her journey of life, there was no turning back. And it was always moving forward. And, you know, we sometimes wonder how she managed to do it. And but yet, you know, when her first husband died, before we were born, you know, she had three small children. You had to bring water. And, you know, and one of the things we do in the books, we talk about, well, you got to bring water twice a day. You know, it's from a community well. And then you had to walk sort of, you know, almost a kilometer to get water. Then you do that twice a day. Over the course of the year, you're walking 365 kilometers just to bring water. Then you got to get wood, you got to get other things. And I think she just went on. And she was always one that always talked about no looking back. And I guess when you're caught in that situation with a family that she had, and she struggled. One of the things we talk about in the book is when our father, you know, was and we use the word, you know, he was killed in an industrial accident. And, of course, this is the Arthur Lundgren Foundation out of Corner Brook, working with the Foundation Maritime out of Montreal. She never even got as much as a sympathy card. There was no sort of, they did send her a letter, and the letter was as sort of perfunctory as you can imagine. And it was, this is an application to apply for workers' compensation. That's the only contact she had with the company. So, you know, we know in other cases, some of the subcontractors out of, you know, Chicago or out of Montreal, they receive, you know, $7,000-$8,000 when someone, because a lot of people died on that Bay des Pères project, and that's a story in itself. But with the Newfoundland company, there was no compensation. There was no letter of, not even a plastic reef, which was quite common. They did provide a casket, but that was it. And there was no sort of, we're sorry about your loss. And she never complained about that. She, you know, there was a priest in Hermitage at the time, Reverend Reuben Atcher, who was in St. John's, you know, cut short his vacation to come home for the burial. And she was very, very sort of pleased about that. But she never really talked about the company. So it was just moving on.
2: Moving on. I mean, you didn't have time. I mean,
3: you didn't have time.
2: Having to go to the well and get water and do all, I mean, you were just working all the time. Mm-hmm. Just incredible. I just want to touch on, you know, the fishery, of course. You know, she made fish, of course, and put fish on the flakes to dry, like many women right. of the time, since she was a little girl, right? But, you know, how was her life impacted by the fishery, you know, in general?
3: You know, there's one, we tell many wonderful stories in the book. And one story that we do talk about is when our father, before he went to Bay des Pères, came home. And as is common, you go away for 10, 12 months. They worked in Nova Scotia. And when they come home for 2 months, then to sort of bring in wood, repair the house, do whatever you need to do. And then they would go back on the deep sea trawlers again. There's communities along the South Coast. That's how they survived. And one year they came home, as they would normally do, in sort of October, November, go back again sort of into February, and wanted to draw unemployment insurance, as it was then called. And then the local fish owner, a fish plant in Galtless, said, I want you to come and work on our trawlers. And we can only imagine the conversation that, you know, my mom and dad had. And they decide, no, you know, we're away for so much of the year, we're going to say no. And then, of course, the plant owner in Galtless called Unemployment Insurance Commission, and their unemployment was cut off, and to force them to come and work on the side trawlers at Galtless. And they said no. And then they turned their hand at sort of, you know, he wasn't equipped for an inshore fishery, but they did have a dory, and they tried to, you know, hulk out some sort of living on the South Coast, which is pretty rough weather in January and February. And in the end, you know, they had to go on welfare. And, you know, that story is shocking.
2: Unbelievable, the things that people had to put up with, mm-hmm. and how they were treated. My God. Hayward, how would your mother feel today about having this book published and these stories being told, being shared?
4: I think if our mother was alive, this book would not be published, because she would certainly not allow it.
3: No.
4: Because one of the things that we talk about in the book, of course, is our silence, you know, was something that our mother, I guess I won't say valued, but silence allowed her to live her life. And, you know, when we started to write this book and started to talk to people who knew our mother, even our older sister and, you know, some of our mother's contemporaries, I suppose, who are, you know, who are well up in age now, we started to find out things that we didn't know. Because I think, as we said earlier, you know, our mother believed that if I don't talk about things, then I don't reflect on them, I don't dwell on them, and I don't become trapped by them. I need to move ahead. I need to raise my family. I need to, you know, do the things that I need to do such that the family functions as a network that takes all of us forward. And, you know, so I think the silent piece is what allowed our mother to live her life. So you asked me, you know, would she like for us to tell the story of, you know, going on the dole, for example, or of having lost children that she did not tell us about, you know, because that's not the way she lived her life. Her life was a life to be lived. This is a life I have today. And her favorite saying, I think, was, you know, I will play the hand that was dealt to me. And I think that, you know, that and her belief that God would guide her. And in, I guess, 2026, people would say, you know, religion. Well, religion was the foothold of her existence. And I think it's that belief, I guess, and that kind of, belief that would take her to where she needed to go and would guide her.
2: Raymond, thank you so much for coming in, and thank you very much for telling this story.
3: Well, thank you very much for having us. And, you know, one other thing I might say in closing is we want this story as an invitation to other families to talk about, you know, their stories, because every family in Newfoundland and probably across the country has similar stories, similar strong women, mothers made a difference in people's lives. So if people can get that from your talking to us, we thank you very much.
2: I'm thinking of both of my grandmothers right now and my mother. And I mean, these are not women who, like you say, who kept diaries, who complained all the time. You know, they just lived it because they had to. And thank you so much as well, Hayward, for coming in.
4: Oh, it's certainly my pleasure. And it's like Raymond said, you know, women were, just because our mother was, a widow or a single parent leading a family, you know, in families where there were men and women, certainly in rural and outport Newfoundland, women were the strength in many families. And oftentimes, you know, men were given the license to be the head of the family, but it was given to them by the women. And I think we need to remember that. And you know, again, you know, we want to use our mother to represent all the women who were so strong in all of our communities.
2: Hayward and Raymond Blake are the authors of Outport Woman, Life on the Ocean's Edge from Flanker Press. The book will be available later this month. Now, this music is called Push Through Jig from late accordion player Minnie White, who was also born on the south coast of Newfoundland.

0: Well, after 50 years as a fisheries executive, Gilbert Lindstedt has retired. His last day with the Labrador Fishermen's Union Shrimp Company Limited was April 30th. The company has been an economic driver in Labrador from L'Anse-Claire to Cartwright. As he begins a new chapter in his life, Lindstedt spoke with the CBC's Terry Roberts.
1: Actually, I started 50 years ago. It was back in 1976 that I got a call from a local businessman who wanted to start up a fish processing business in southern Labrador. And he asked me to take over there, just basically a superintendent, just take care of two or three employees. And from there, we went to a processing plant in about 77, 78, 79 that time. And they ran into problems, and Labrador Shrimp Company came in 1981, and they hired me March 11th, 1981. So I've been in the industry now for 45 years with Labrador Shrimp Company and 5 years with Northern Fishery Limited.
2: What's your state of mind as you leave the industry?
1: I wish that there could be some way that we could find a way where we could work better together when it comes to industry, and where there's been so many disputes over the years and not able to have settlement and prices and things like that. That's been disappointing for me. You know, the other thing that I'm a little disappointed with as I leave is the way the resources are assessed and also the way they're distributed. You know, I think Labrador has been left out. Especially in the cod industry that's opening up now. And obviously, it's going to be a lucrative industry for years to come. And adjacency is not looking being looked at the way that it should. And some people are being left out along the way. Other than that, you know, most things are positive.
2: Help us understand what it is you helped build in southern Labrador.
1: As I referred to there, Northern Fishing Limited went bankrupt in the fall of 1980. So the Labrador Shrimp Company and I wasn't associated then. There was a different board of directors, of course, older people that have passed on, most of them by now. But they came in and bought that company and took over the company at that time, the little small plant there in Lanceloo. And we basically processed cod. That was about it. And then from there, we evolved into after they took over, we evolved into the saltfish and started first in Cartwright and expanded into crab as time went on. And then eventually, of course, we went into shrimp. So today, you know, we are a major company with sales in excess of 150 million. And we have five major plants along the coast with a couple of small ones. So it's grown exponentially since 1981. It's been a real challenge. And it's been demanding, but it's been very rewarding.
2: What will you miss the most about that high-octane job you had as a fisheries executive?
1: Well, I'll miss the most, of course, is my shareholders, who are very important to me, and who I answer to, our board directors, you know, our employees, being involved with them on a daily basis, and knowing a good many of them on a name-by-name basis, although the past few years have been a bit challenging with having to bring in extra people from outside. But for most of those years, we operated with local people, so you knew a lot of people. So saying goodbye to all of them and maybe not seeing them as often in the future, not only did we, you know, help build plants and help businesses along the way. The fishermen that were so important to us, and of course, you can't operate without fishermen. Steps along the way, we started maybe baby steps, now have become major, and you know, many of them are full time major fishermen and catch a lot of fish, and they're into it, you know, from the time it starts in the spring until the fall. We had to help them along the way as well, and we've done that, and I guess many of them are successful because of the Labrador Shrimp Company today.
0: That was Gilbert Lindstedt, former CEO of the Labrador Fishermen's Union Shrimp Company Limited. Taking his place is Dwight Russell of Mary's Harbor. To say goodbye now, we're going to play a song for Gilbert. We're going to hear Ryan's Fancy with their version of Cliffs of Baccalieu. Thank you so much for listening. I'm Polly Gale. I'll see you soon.

0: From CBC News, The World This Hour, I'm Mike Miles. A 17-year-old suspect made a court appearance this morning on charges of first-degree murder. The killings happened in a home in Brockville, Ontario, about 100 kilometers south of Ottawa. Dan Takuma has the latest.
1: Police in Brockville, Ontario, say a 17-year-old is in custody, charged with three counts of first-degree murder after three people were found dead in a home Thursday. Neighbors and the city's mayor have said the victims were a mother and two daughters. Police have not identified the victims, saying only that the accused and victims are known to one another and that this was not a random incident. They describe their investigation as sensitive and complex, saying it will have a profound impact on the families involved and the entire community. The accused can't be identified under a court-ordered publication ban. He made a brief court appearance this morning. Afterwards, a woman in the crowd told him everything is going to be okay. He's set to appear in court again on May 28th. Dan Takuma, CBC News, Brockville.
0: Unemployment crept up in April. StatsCan says it was at 6.9%. That's because more people were looking for work and 42,000 in Ontario got it. But fewer were employed in Quebec, Saskatchewan, New Brunswick, and Newfoundland and Labrador. 112,000 jobs have disappeared since the start of the year. Canadian consular officials are heading to the Canary Islands on hand to receive four Canadian passengers of a cruise ship hit with a deadly hantavirus outbreak. In this country, the chief of staff at the Windsor, Ontario Regional Hospital says no big alarm bells are going off there about the virus. Dr. Wasim Saad says it's not behaving like a respiratory pandemic threat such as COVID.
2: It's really a zoonotic infection that's transmitted through rodents. So I think the risk in person-to-person transmission is very low.
0: Saad says antivirus presents as a respiratory virus, and hospital staff always take precautions around patients with respiratory symptoms. Three Canadians with connections to the cruise ship are isolating at home, none showing symptoms. Fans of live music and big league sports know all too well the cost of tickets has skyrocketed. Entertainment giant Live Nation and its subsidiary Ticketmaster admit they routinely take heat from fans, but insist they're not to blame. The company granted an exclusive interview to CBC News about tickets and the fact it faces a potential breakup after a U.S. jury found it to be abusing its monopoly. Dave Seglin's with the story.
3: They have frustrations about the live entertainment market, and they associate it especially with Ticketmaster.
4: Dan Wall is executive vice president of Ticketmaster Live Nation. He's in New York defending his company in court against findings they've been overcharging fans. To CBC, he's also defending his company and its move toward dynamic and platinum pricing. Higher priced tickets the closer you are to the action. He reasons that by raising prices for some, it actually subsidizes others.
3: And the system is also going to work for you by keeping your tickets less expensive than they would otherwise have to be.
4: U.S. Senator Richard Blumenthal, a longtime critic, says the company needs to be broken up.
5: They can use these tactics to increase their profits at the expense of everybody else.
4: But the company defends its practices and, according to Dan Wall, will appeal and fight in court any moves that would force it to sell off Ticketmaster, its box office arm. Dave Seglin, CBC News, New York.
0: The Toronto Tempo play their first ever regular season game tonight. The new WNBA team brings together players from around the world, with veteran guard Kia Nurse representing Canada. As head coach Sandy Brendandello explained, Nurse is already a huge hit with fans.
6: It'll be fun for her to hear the cheers. Even when she scored that first basket at preseason game, it was like, okay, it's Kia City.
0: Not surprising, since Kia was born down the road in Hamilton. That is The World This Hour. 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

0: and a low of 6. On the Avalon South, same thing and a low of 3. In central Newfoundland, the rain slacks off this evening as well, about 2 to 4 more millimeters to go, and a chance of showers or drizzle overnight, and lows are around plus 2 to plus 4. Around Green Bay and White Bay, could be 5 more millimeters of rain left to go and a low of plus 2. Some northeast winds gusting to around 40. For the Buren Peninsula and Kenegra, the rain should end overnight there as well, and then it's just showers or drizzle and a low around plus 4. For Burgio and Ramia, it should clear off overnight and a low of plus 3. On the west coast of the island tonight, mainly cloudy with a chance of showers and a low of plus 1. And rain or drizzle on the northern peninsula as well with a low of plus 1. On the east side of the peninsula, there could be 5 millimeters of rain tonight. Northwest winds gusting to around 50. For Labrador City and Wabush, as well as Churchill Falls and vicinity, mainly cloudy, then clearing off overnight, lows are around minus 4 to minus 6. For Upper Lake Melville and Eagle River, partly cloudy and a low of plus 1. For Nain and vicinity tonight, partly cloudy, a low of minus 1. Around Cartwright and Black Tickle, some rain or snow begins after midnight, then a low of 0. Some northerly winds gusting along the coast. And for Red Bay to Lanseclaire, cloudy with some rain this evening, maybe snow inland, and a low of plus 2. And that's your weather. I'm Sarah Blackmore.
1: Hello and welcome to Laugh Out Loud. I'm your host, Ali Hassan, and I want to wish a happy Mother's Day weekend to all of you who are celebrating, including those of you just finding out that it's Mother's Day weekend. So, while you're figuring out what to do with this new information, why don't you take a little preemptive break and enjoy our Mother's Day episode as we shine a spotlight on Deborah Kimmett. She is a comedian, author, and actor who's also logged hundreds of hours writing for television and has written 5 plays. She's been a regular on CBC's The Debaters right from the start of the show 20 years ago. She's also appeared at the Winnipeg Comedy Festival numerous times and teaches writing workshops. Last fall, she released her latest comedy album, Smoke Show, and now she's going to entertain you. From the Comedy Bar Danforth in Toronto, here is Deborah Kimmett.
2: Thank you. Thank you. I've been a comedian for 42 years. Yeah. I was a comedian way before women were even funny. It's funny, though, because by the look of me, a lot of people don't understand that I am a comedian because I kind of look like a principal of a school. Or a bank manager, and they're like, oh, you're retired. I mean, some of you even came up before the show and were like, are you the lady that's selling the 50-50 tickets? And I say, no, I tell jokes for a living. And they go, really? Good for you. Now, you do your little comedy skits at the senior center? I'm like, no. Yes. They're a very tough crowd over there, but they call me kid and they come on to me. And I'm 67 years old, and I think to myself when I volunteer at the senior center, I'm like, I gotta go help the old people. It's funny how you don't get it, right? Like, you know, like I get an audition for a 75-year-old, and I'm like, how would a 75-year-old woman sound? That's kind of like a 21-year-old wondering what a 29-year-old would sound like. And it's funny, eh? We put women in categories, especially older women. You know, I see my younger friends, they're female, they're comics, they're like fourth wave feminists, and they get up on stage and they perform an old lady like, oh, I gotta wear a gray wig and I gotta have a cane. And I'm like, that's cultural appropriation. Because, you know, I get it. I did it to my grandmother. You know, I was imitating her grandmother. And now those women today are still imitating the grandmother of the grandmother, because we're different today, right? We're strong and we are lively and we're giving back to the world. And 60s, we're still, we have the money. It happens pretty fast that you get put into that category. Like sometimes a man will be standing next to me and he goes, you see that old lady over there? And you're like, you mean the woman that is exactly the same age as you are? That is your

like Hickory. If in my vicinity, improve my liquidity off of soliloquies with little obscenity. I found serenity. It eluded me like things in periphery. This form of supremacy you'll only find in times of antiquity. The scaffolding that holds your life up is rickety. And when you hit the stage, it's crickets like Jiminy. Pin is ridiculous.

That's Cadence Weapon performing his latest single, Alpenflage, recorded live at Bridgeworks in Hamilton, Ontario. I'm Odario Williams. 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

0: White Bay could be 5 more millimeters of rain left to go and a low of +2. Some northeast winds gusting to around 40. For the Buren Peninsula and Kanagra, the rain should end overnight there as well. And then it's just showers or drizzle and a low around +4. For Burgio and Ramia, it should clear off overnight and a low of +3. On the west coast of the island tonight, mainly cloudy with a chance of showers and a low of +1. And rain or drizzle on the northern peninsula as well with a low of +1. On the east side of the peninsula, there could be 5 millimeters of rain tonight. Northwest winds gusting to around 50. For Labrador City and Wabush, as well as Churchill Falls and vicinity, mainly cloudy, then clearing off overnight. Lows are around -4 to -6. For Upper Lake Melville and Eagle River, partly cloudy and a low of +1. For Nain and vicinity tonight, partly cloudy, a low of -1. Around Cartwright and Black Tickle, some rain or snow begins after midnight, then a low of 0. Some northerly winds gusting along the coast. And for Red Bay to Lanzaclare, cloudy with some rain this evening, maybe snow inland, and a low of +2. And that's your weather. I'm Sarah Blackmore.
1: Welcome back to CBC Music Live. I'm Odario Williams. We're in Hamilton, Ontario for a concert from Cadence Weapon. The Edmonton-born, Hamilton-based rapper is unveiling songs from his brand new album Forger for the first time with a full live band. Well, it was recorded as part of CBC Music's Road to the Junos series, dedicated to showcasing performances of local musicians in the run-up to the Juno Awards. We caught up with him before the show to ask him about collaborating with rapper and producer Junior T. Check it out.
2: So this is a song. It was the first song that I made with my collaborator on this album, Junior T. It came together super quickly. Like, I just really wanted to work with him because his album Studio Monk, I just love the production on it. And I felt like it has just this organic feel. And we got together and honestly, it just was just like Lee Scratch Perry and Bob Marley, like in the studio or something. Like it was just an instant connection. And that song we recorded in like 15 minutes or something. And it's one of my favorite songs I've ever made. And it's a bit of an ODB homage because he has a song Brooklyn Zoo and this is Toronto Zoo.

0: You just heard Cadence Weapon on stage at Bridgeworks in Hamilton. I'm Odario Williams. 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

0: 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Hey, please join me next Friday afternoon for lots more of that concert on CBC Music Live, 2 p.m., half hour later in Newfoundland. 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I'm Odario Williams. 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
4: He's traveled the world, studied its natural beauty, and told its story to millions of viewers. Today is David Attenborough's 100th birthday, and we'll mark it by recalling the day he touched down at Mistaken Point. That's coming up on today's edition of On the Go. The show begins about 30 minutes from now.
5: This is your Environment Canada weather update. I'm Sarah Blackmore. Looking ahead to this evening, for St. John's and vicinity and the Avalon North, the rain will end this evening, then it's just a chance of showers and a low of 6. On the Avalon South, same thing and a low of 3. In central Newfoundland, the rain slacks off this evening as well, about 2 to 4 more millimeters to go, and a chance of showers or drizzle overnight, and lows are around plus 2 to plus 4. Around Green Bay and White Bay, could be 5 more millimeters of rain left to go and a low of plus 2. Some northeast winds gusting to around 40. For the Buren Peninsula and Kenegra, the rain should end overnight there as well, and then it's just showers or drizzle and a low around plus 4. For Burgio and Ramia, it should clear off overnight and a low of plus 3. On the west coast of the island tonight, mainly cloudy with a chance of showers and a low of plus 1. And rain or drizzle on the northern peninsula as well with a low of plus 1. On the east side of the peninsula, there could be 5 millimeters of rain tonight. Northwest winds gusting to around 50. For Labrador City and Wabush, as well as Churchill Falls and vicinity, mainly cloudy, then clearing off overnight, lows are around minus 4 to minus 6. For Upper Lake Melville and Eagle River, partly cloudy and a low of plus 1. For Nain and vicinity tonight, partly cloudy, a low of minus 1. Around Cartwright and Black Tickle, some rain or snow begins after midnight, then a low of 0. Some northerly winds gusting along the coast. And for Red Bay to Lanseclair, cloudy with some rain this evening, maybe snow inland, and a low of plus 2. And that's your weather. I'm Sarah Blackmore.
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6: Putting yourself out there creatively in the world, whether it's like a poem or a play or a photograph, is a really tough thing to do. 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
16: And I remembered when I did the Alistair MacLeod mentorship program, which is run through the Writers' Federation of Nova Scotia, and trying to explain to my then 4-year-old, like, what the program was. And I was like, you know, I'm writing this story, and then maybe I send it to a publisher and maybe they like it. And then my 4-year-old was like, or they don't like it and they think it's boring and they put it in the garbage. And I was like, that is a concern of mine. Thank you. I feel great about this now.
6: I'm Lindsay Bird. This is Atlantic Voice, and I am happy to report that Danica has lots of reasons to feel great about her story. First off, it did become a book, 5 seasons of Charlie Francis. And number 2, it now has 3 nominations at the Nova Scotia and Atlantic Book Awards that are going to be given out in June. It's a really tender novel. It follows a young woman named Charlie Francis, and it starts in 1999 as she's just about to finish up her undergraduate degree at Dalhousie. She's going to embark on this 5-year plan for more academic achievement when everything goes sideways. Her uncle dies, she finds out she's pregnant, and amid all of this, she's just trying to figure out herself as a woman of mixed settler and Mi'kmaq ancestry, similar to Danica Roach herself. Danica's a member of the Glooskap First Nation, and she's my guest today on Atlantic Voice. And we started our chat by talking about the fact that 5 Seasons of Charlie Francis is a really funny book, and why it was important to Danica to write it that way.
16: I think it's kind of a natural instinct. My family often deals with upsetting events by cracking a joke. We often try to find humor in upsetting situations, and I think it just didn't occur to me not to do that. And I think that life is never really only one thing. And so there can be something really upsetting happening, but at the same time, there's often humor, whether in that moment or the next. And so it just felt natural to pair the two together.
6: And how does it feel, or how did it feel to kind of write intentionally towards happiness or working that in?
16: It felt important to me because I wanted to explore Indigenous joy. The uncle who dies is not Mi'kmaq. He's on the white side of Charlie's family. And it felt, I didn't want all of the trauma to be on the Indigenous side. And while obviously stories that deal with Indigenous trauma are crucial and need to be told, I think that Indigenous joy is also something that should be explored and written about.
6: Yeah, for sure. And even as some of the characters grapple a little bit with a disconnect from culture that has happened due to colonial violence and all the history we know about, sometimes they even poke fun at themselves a little bit about it. I remember the son of one character says, as his dad is learning how to smudge again and reconnect, that his dad is in his trad-ish era.
16: Yeah, and I think at that point in the late 90s, early aughts, there was a lot of intentional reclaiming because a lot of things had been, a lot of traditional ceremony had been banned or just not practiced because of residential schools and the legacy of that. And so I think in that moment in time, there was a lot of turning back of people of their dad's generation to relearn things or to learn things that they didn't get handed down from their parents. And so Charlie and Johnny's father is also relearning at the same time that he's trying to teach them. And that I think is a hard thing that he doesn't always nail, and they kind of poke fun of it. And I think that there has to be humor in trying, because sometimes, especially with the language, I'm going to mispronounce things and I kind of have to be able to laugh at myself or else I'm never going to try. And I think there's a line in the book where Charlie, she says that if she doesn't laugh, she'll just cry forever. And I feel like I think that'll put a lot of things. If I don't try to find the humor in it, I'll probably just weep for the rest of my life. So finding the humor in moments that are kind of heavy is really important to me.
6: What made you want to write about the experiences of a Mi'kmaq woman with mixed ancestry specifically? Can you talk to me a little bit about Charlie and what she faces?
16: Yeah, so this book, it's gone through a lot of different iterations before I had submitted it to Nimbus. And part of that process was me figuring out, as a mixed ancestry Mi'kmaq woman myself, what stories I was allowed to tell, because I don't ever want to take up space that I shouldn't take up. I don't want to tell a story that someone else should be telling. And ultimately, I can only tell stories that I draw experience from. And so it made sense to write about a mixed ancestry woman. And I don't often see stories that deal with this perspective. And so it felt like something that I was missing when I was reading. And I know talking to other people who are also mixed, they also felt like they were missing out on reading about that experience. So that's kind of where it started for me. And then again, through the conversations with my mom, who was a single mother in the early aughts going through university, I pulled a lot from her experiences. Not that the story is not the same as her life, obviously, but yeah, there was a lot of back and forth about what she experienced as a young mixed ancestry Mi'kmaq woman in the late 90s.
17: What are some of those specific experiences you articulate here?
16: I think just Charlie sometimes doesn't know how almost assertive to be in her identity. Because again, that worry about taking up space and recognizing that she's mixed. And Charlie, like myself, did not grow up on reserve. And so there are certain experiences that she just can't attest to. They don't belong to her. And so for her figuring out, similar to me writing the book, what kind of space she can occupy and what kind of voice she can give. And also, I think not always, the awkwardness and not always knowing things that maybe people expect you to know. I think there are a lot of assumptions about what Indigenous people or what Mi'kmaq people should know. And it's kind of embarrassing if you have to be like, no, sorry, I can't speak to that, or I don't know enough about that. And I think she grapples with that at different points throughout the book. But she also, in school, I think, has to deal with other people's assumptions. There's a scene where another grad student does imply that Charlie just got into grad school because she's Indigenous, because she checked a box and that it was easier for her to get in. And Charlie doesn't in the moment really know how to deal with it. She kind of wants to cry. And then she thinks about her ancestors like being mad that she let this girl talk to her like that and didn't stand up for herself, but she doesn't really know how to articulate it. And I think that theme comes out multiple times throughout the novel. In another chapter, later in the book, a professor says something, he calls Mi'kmaq people a conquered people. And Charlie doesn't agree with that. She wants to stand up for herself and for Mi'kmaq people and say, no, we're not a conquered people, but she doesn't have the same tools as the professor. She doesn't have decades of research behind her. She doesn't have, he references an esteemed colleague and she doesn't have that because she's a grad student and she's never been provided the tools to kind of advocate and argue for herself. And I think oftentimes with history, people say it's just facts. We're just citing the facts. You can't contest history, but you can contest the way that it's viewed and who's telling the stories and how you interpret what's happened. And Charlie has to leave the class and think about how best to argue that Mi'kmaq people aren't a conquered people. And so later she does, because she, even though she doesn't want, she tries to avoid conflict a lot, which ends up creating more conflict throughout the book. She realizes, she's like, this is why I'm here now. This is why I wanted to continue in grad school. And so even though it's awkward and uncomfortable and I don't know how to perfectly do it, I still have to say something. And so I think that by the end of the book, Charlie, as a mixed person, realizes that not everything she does is going to be perfect. And she's not always going to know what she's doing, but the fact that she's trying to give voice to people who aren't always given voice in academic institutions is important for her. And she's realizing by the end of the novel that trying is better than nothing.
17: Why did you want to situate Charlie as someone grappling with academia? She starts out in her undergrad and then like decides this is what she really wants to pursue.
16: Yeah, I think so. I had my first kid in undergrad, and my plan had always been to go on and do a master's and maybe a PhD. But when I had my first kid, I didn't finish undergrad right away. I took a break. I went back and finished through online classes and then decided to just focus on being a mom for the next almost decade while writing intermittently. But so academia was always something that for me personally, I was interested in. And I think Charlie would say she knows what she wants at the beginning of the novel, but I think sometimes a master's is a way to kind of put off decision making. Do you know, like, she can go on and she can do a master's and she's like, look at me go, but also she doesn't have to think really hard about what she actually wants out of life, which then she does have to do.
17: Hey, you're listening to Atlantic Voice. I'm Lindsay Bird, and today my guest is the writer Danica Roach, author of Five Seasons of Charlie Francis, a novel about a young woman finding her voice along with figuring out motherhood. There's that theme there of what we give our children. And Charlie really trying to explicitly put her son first and foremost, almost, which is that natural inclination. What do you think about that? What do we need to give our children?
16: I think, so Charlie at the end of the novel is thinking about this because her friend has come into an inheritance and she's like, well, what? Charlie grew up poor and is also, as a grad student, still poor. and wondering what she can give to her child and any future children she has. And recognizing a lot of it has to do with the land. And I think as like a mother in the modern era, there's so much talk of how to create the best life for your kid. And there's so many conflicting opinions about it. And what do you do with what you have? And so Charlie recognizes her relationship to the land, which she explores throughout the novel in her home, and hopes that Angus will inherit that same kind of love for home and the peace that she finds with that. And I think for her, yeah, inheritance isn't necessarily a tangible thing, but a feeling that she can hand down to her children.
17: And when you say inheritance isn't a tangible thing, can you pick that apart?
16: Well, I think when she's thinking about it, she's thinking about her friend's like monetary inheritance that she's been given, and how Charlie isn't sure she can ever give something like that to her kids. And so what can she, like what is valuable to her and what is valuable? What does she think has enough value to hand down? And so for her, it's home and her culture and their ancestors and the relationship she has around her. And she wants that for Angus, her son, because Charlie has always, at the beginning of the novel, wanted to leave home. That was her whole thing, was I got to get out of here. I got to go do something else. And recognizing that home is maybe one of the most important things to her in the end.
17: Yeah. And this home is like Colchester County. I feel like this book is really a love letter to like that landscape.
16: Yeah, that area. My grandparents had cottage makes it sound fancy, but it was a shack in Highland Village that had electricity but no running water. And my mom has inherited the cottage. But so we spent a lot of time in that area. That area is so meaningful to me. Every summer of my childhood was spent there. And my mom and I moved around a bit when I was a kid. And that was kind of the constant, was this area of the world, the Cobequid Bay. And I have so much love for that area of Nova Scotia.
17: This book really lives and breathes Nova Scotia. Like you're like bringing me back to like the early 2000s university life in Halifax in an all too real way. And I'm wondering what your thoughts are on the recent provincial budget cuts to book publishing in Nova Scotia. You know, there was a scrapping of a $700,000 publisher's assistance program to help get Nova Scotian books made and put before a wider audience. What has been going through your mind since those cuts were announced?
16: So I've always wanted to be a writer. And having lived away from Nova Scotia in my early 20s and trying really hard to get back to Nova Scotia, where my family saw our future playing out, it makes it difficult to see that future here. And it's hard as a writer who's just starting out, who's just published their first book, who really loves being published by Nimbus. It's a great publishing house. I felt seen, I felt listened to have that future suddenly become a bit uncertain because of these publishing cuts. And I think we feel devalued, or I feel devalued, and the future that I want here that we tried so hard to get back here to make is suddenly not as certain as I think we thought it was. I also think for my own kids, some of the funding that's been cut is to the Writers' Federation of Nova Scotia. And they run a program called Writers in the Schools, and other nonprofits, other art nonprofits in Nova Scotia also run programming in the schools, and those have been cut. The Writers in the Schools program has been entirely defunded. So it's not just when, like, talking about the arts budget cuts, it's not just artists that are impacted. It's the work that they do with young people that is suddenly no longer there. And so it feels really frustrating. And also, I think what feels more frustrating is not being listened to and not having answers provided. Nobody has really given any answers to anybody about what is happening, about why it happened. And I think that, yeah, feels frustrating for people and for myself.
17: And just thinking about that idea of inheritance that we've been talking about and what we give our children, I'm not sure, Danica, if this is explicit in the novel, but Charlie, as mixed ancestry Mi'kmaq, has Indian status, but her child then doesn't because of this second generation cutoff rule, which I understand has also affected your life. And I was wondering if that kind of worked its way into the book subtly in terms of that focus upon that, giving him that sense of culture and land as opposed to that sort of official status.
16: Yeah, I think it's a weird thing because my kids don't have status, but obviously my ancestors are their ancestors. Our culture, it doesn't end with me just because they don't have status. So, you know, we go to Maui Omis. We have kids' books on Mi'kmaq creation stories, on language and the seasons, and I want them to know who they come from. But at the same time, I want them to recognize that there are lived experiences that our family does not have. They didn't grow up on reserve. I didn't grow up on reserve. And so there's a simultaneous need to make sure, again, that they know who they come from, but also understand culture and community, but also recognize that they occupy a place of privilege because, you know, they're mixed. They are, like, they have white skin. Like, they just recognizing that they occupy a space that's different than other Mi'kmaq people. And I think Charlie, as Angus grows up, will have to have those conversations with him. And it is a weird thing to be like, okay, well, yeah, like I'm a member of Glooskap, but you're not because you don't have, it's a weird thing that I don't quite honestly know how best to deal with it and talk about it with my kids. I think it's a struggle, especially when they're young and you can't always have nuanced conversations with a 4-year-old or a 6-year-old. But I think it's something that Charlie hasn't quite had to deal with yet as we finish the novel, because Angus is still so young. But she's thinking about how best, because she's also still learning at the end of the novel. And so I think, again, maybe similarly to her father, is going to have to learn while also handing down, which is a weird experience.
17: I guess I'm just wondering about what motherhood has given you creatively to the book. Have your kids kind of like helped the creative process or maybe hindered it?
16: I think probably both. I think that I don't think I could have written this book without being a mother, but it also took me almost a decade to write because I had to fit it in the quiet moments of having 4 kids. They did nap pretty regularly, so I feel like they really helped in that way. I could rely on a nap. Because Angus in the book is so young, I don't think that I'm not really pulling from anything that they've necessarily done, but also Charlie's feelings of guilt and not being enough and feeling inadequate. Those are definitely things that I have, and I think most parents or mothers feel at some point, is that they're not doing enough and how can they do more because they're so tired. And so I feel like my own feelings around motherhood make it into the book. I felt like I had to keep working on it because I wanted something to come of it, even though not knowing whether anything actually would. I felt like this time at home was my opportunity to write the book. And I've been, yes, with these characters for a really long time. And even when I was trying not to think about them, because I think time away from the book was really important for me to kind of reapproach it and recenter myself in the story, they were always there. I was always kind of thinking of them. And even if I was intentionally trying to take time, they would always pop back into my head. And I would think of things and then go back and then be like, okay, now I'm going to take a break. And it's weird to have them out in the world and kind of not be thinking of them and what they're doing and saying to each other. That was a weird experience that I didn't exactly anticipate when I sent the final proofs back to my editor, that I was going to feel so emotional thinking about not thinking about them anymore, but also having thought about them so intensely in the year before publishing that I was kind of sick of them at the same time.
17: What have you heard perhaps from that identity that you've been exploring throughout this book, like from other people with mixed ancestry?
16: Yeah, I've heard that it feels like a uniquely personal read to them and that they didn't realize that they were hungry to read about their own experience until they read the book, which has been really lovely because I wanted people like myself to feel seen and to have a character that they can relate to in like multiple aspects of their lives. Yeah.
17: What does that mean to you to like have other people feel seen through your words?
16: I mean, I think it's like all you can really hope for as an author. And so I feel like I've done my job, whether or not everything I wanted to comes across. I think that that was kind of the main thing when writing the book, is that I wanted to feel seen through Charlie and I wanted other people to feel seen. And so it's very heartwarming.
17: Well, thank you for creating these characters that really come off the page and lived in your head for so long and now are going to live in mine for quite a while because they were so much fun to spend time with.
16: Thank you.
17: And thanks for taking time to chat to me today.
16: Yeah, no, thank you so much for having me.
17: That was Danica Roach. She's the author of 5 Seasons of Charlie Francis, and she's based in Dartmouth with her family. Her novel is up for 3 awards at the Nova Scotia and Atlantic Book Awards this year. Those will be handed out in June. And we do love to have a little book club on Atlantic Voice from time to time. You could check out our archives for more stories like these, episodes like Cooking Chinese Food with the poet Christine Wu, or hanging out with Jane Austen mega fans as they celebrate Jane's 250th birthday. 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Just search for Atlantic Voice. I'm the producer of Atlantic Voice, Lindsay Bird. Natalie Dobbin is our executive producer, and we'll have another story from the East Coast next week. Thanks for listening.

0: One thing I noticed, I always love to read a good author bio at the back, and it says you listen to the same three songs on repeat. What are the songs?
1: It depends on when you ask me. They vary. There is an artist named Kaylin Fay, who is Cherokee from the States, and she just released a new album. And one of the songs on the album is called Garden, which I really love. I've also been listening to Noah Kahan's new song, The Great Divide. And then my kids, honestly, they, anytime I try to listen to music, they just want me to put on the Kirby soundtrack, the video game. And so we listen to a lot of video game music.
0: Like that little cloud.
1: Yeah, the little like pink thing from, I think, Planet Popstar. They're going to be like embarrassed if I don't get it right. but so there's a lot of like video game music that I'm listening to on repeat right now that I don't know the names of.
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1: This is CBC News in Newfoundland and Labrador. I'm Mike Moore. Dean Penny took the stand again today in his first-degree murder trial, telling the jury how he felt intimidated by the fake criminal organization the RCMP had built around him. CBC's Ryan Cook reports.
2: For the second day in a row, Dean Penny walked past the prisoner's box on his way into the courtroom and took a

0: They gave Penny's group a crate to transport. He never asked what was inside. Penny testified that he was intimidated by the group, a stark contrast to what the undercover officers said about Penny earlier in the trial. They said that he seemed comfortable, that he was always given a chance to back out, but never did. Testimony resumes on Monday, where it's expected the defense will question Penny about two confessions he gave the undercover officers, confessions the defense contends were false. Ryan Cook, CBC News, Cornerbrook.
1: The municipality's NL Symposium continues in Gander today, and one frequent topic of discussion is affordable housing. For MNL Director of Programs, Ben Noseworthy, it's always on his radar. He says the Housing Capacity Building Program is getting extended by another year. It's a program run with federal funding and employs two people in the province. They help towns across the province access funding to drive their own housing projects forward.
2: We've worked with over 100 municipalities across the province, helping them submit over 160 applications for funding. And so far, we've had 34 applications funded for over $60 million.
1: Noseworthy says that money has helped communities prepare for more housing, lay the infrastructure, and in some cases, help them build actual homes. The uncertainty of new municipal funding rules has one mayor on edge. Recent changes in provincial funding to the multi-year capital works program means 15 municipalities across the province will lose access to that pool of money. Those towns will transition to the municipal capital works program. The biggest difference is funding needs to be applied for annually instead of once every 4 years. Municipalities NL says that will limit the capacity for long-term planning as well as increase administrative burden. One town grappling with the change is Torbay. Mayor Craig Scott says it's made their outlook on some projects uncertain.
3: I think that people are worried and concerned how this is going to impact them going forward. We don't really have all the information yet on how the municipal capital works program is going to work that we're being moved into. And I think that's the scary part for everybody.
1: Meanwhile, Infrastructure Minister Barry Petten says the PCs had to set parameters in the program when they took over and that they, quote, inherited a mess. Petten says the government can't spend hundreds of millions of dollars with no guidelines. A new training program headed for Happy Valley Goose Bay could help ease the strain on the staff at the Labrador Correctional Center. The program is called CORT, or Correctional Officer Recruitment Training. Josh Smith is the superintendent from the Cornerbrook Detention Center who is helping to oversee the program. He says the training is for people who are both looking for career opportunities and those who want more experience, and it's especially important to offer the training locally.
4: In the past, you would have had to have left Newfoundland to receive the training. And I mean, with the financial burdens on a lot of people throughout our communities right now, having to take out loans or to do certain things to be able to leave the province, it just creates a lot of obstacles. So, I mean, in an area like Labrador, for people from the region to be able to apply, be recruited, and gain employment within their community and give back to the community, I think is a really rewarding opportunity for a lot of people.
1: Smith says 2 years ago, they were able to revamp the whole program to bring in new ideas and move it forward. Court is 18 weeks long and begins in June. And finally, the Newfoundland and Labrador Folk Arts Society is holding a fundraising concert as the organization continues to grapple with financial problems and an uncertain future for its annual folk festival. The concert is June 7th at the Convention Center in St. John's and includes performances by Matthew Byrne, Sherman Downey, and the original members of Figgy Duff, among others. That is the CBC News for this hour. On the Go is coming up next. I'm Mike Moore.
5: Good afternoon. 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I'm Jamie Fitzpatrick in today for Chrissy Holmes, and here's a look ahead to what's on today. Before we get started on any of our stories, I should tell you we've got a Mother's Day contest with some CBC swag that is just desperately looking for a home. We want to hear what's the best lesson you learned from your mother or anyone else who served as a mother figure to you. I'll have the details on how to enter coming up shortly. Also today, she's a mom, a songwriter, a singer, and a radio host. How could it be any better? Well, she's also a Newfoundlander and she's home for a visit. Davna Doyle joins me in the studio in this first half hour. Coming up about 30 minutes from now, he's traveled the world, studied its wonders. He brings those stories to millions of viewers. Dave

0: David Attenborough is 100 years old today, and we're going to mark the occasion by speaking with a woman who remembers very clearly his visit to Mistaken Point. In an hour from now, the lobster business is on a roll as we head into Mother's Day weekend. We're going to talk about moms and lobsters and get some cooking advice as we drop by a very busy seafood shop in St. John's. Before we do any of that, we have to talk about the weather. Ashley Brawiler is up first. Hello.
1: Hello. How are you?
0: I'm all right. Happy Friday afternoon to you.
1: It's a wet one.
0: Yeah, it's a bit of a wet one. Speaking of which, they had a ton of rain in the Port of Basque area, didn't they? And some high winds. It's been a rough couple of days.
1: Yeah.
0: Is there any light at the end of the tunnel for them?
1: Yeah. The good news is, as we head through tonight, things should actually start to clear out for parts of the West Coast. Same thing for the South Coast as well. Most of the rain will be through central and eastern Newfoundland as we head through the night tonight. And then as we get through tomorrow, it's actually going to be a pretty beautiful day. Now, there may be a few lingering showers around through parts of central, the northern peninsula, and potentially the northern Avalon, but nothing like we've been seeing for the last 24 hours in most areas. Temperatures are actually going to be pretty lovely tomorrow as well. Daytime highs will sit somewhere between 10 to 13 degrees for most areas, with those winds generally easing. However, those of you that are in onshore flow, temperatures will still be a little bit cool. So think South Coast, Northern Peninsula, even parts of the Northeast Coast will see temperatures only around 5 to 6 or 7 degrees tomorrow afternoon. And for Labrador, tonight, a few showers, potentially some rain-snow mix for the southeastern portion of the Big Land. But other than that, by the time we get into tomorrow morning, you're looking at a mix of sun and cloud. Some showers, again, will likely develop in the afternoon. But overall, your daytime highs will be between 6 to 11 degrees through the day. And then into Sunday, the first part of the day looking fairly decent. It'll be a mix of sun and cloud, but there will be some rain that will arrive mainly for central areas of Labrador, and then potentially the southwest coast of the island. But overall temperatures, again, pretty similar to Saturday, anywhere from about 13, 14 degrees for most areas that are away from the onshore flow. The onshore flow is going to keep temperatures only about 4 or 5 degrees otherwise.
0: I always thought that the rule in this part of Newfoundland, at least, was that when the rain arrived in the spring, it settled in for a week or two or three.
1: It doesn't look that way, actually.
0: But that's not happening this time.
1: No, and Okay. Even into the beginning of next week, it looks pretty nice.
0: Thank you for bringing us that news.
1: You are very welcome.
0: Thanks for dropping by.
1: No problem.
0: That is Ashley Brawiler. She's our CBC meteorologist. As always, you can have more weather from Ashley, the latest details with pictures included, tonight on Here and Now on CBC Television, starts at 6 o'clock, half an hour earlier in most of Labrador. All right, I told you about a contest. Through the good times and the bad, there are always lessons to be learned, in particular from that greatest of teachers, your mom. And we'd like to hear some of those stories today. That's our Mother's Day contest. What is the best or most valuable lesson you learned from your mother or the mother figure, another important woman in your life? It could be a serious one. It could be something completely silly. We're up for ridiculous stories. If you have a tale that goes with the lesson, we'd love to hear it. If it's a lesson learned on a day you got in big trouble with mom, we'd love to hear that. And we have prizes to give away. We have an LP. Hey, Nico Paulo. That's great. I don't even have that one. So a 12-inch LP by Nico Paulo. So that's music. We have a CBC sweatshirt. We have CBC socks. I don't have a pair of these. Davenant Doyle, do you have a pair of these CBC socks?
2: Not yet, but if I win this contest, who knows?
0: Obviously, working here is not the way to get the good stuff. There's something else down here, too. I think it's a key tag. Circa 1974. Okay. Anyway, the LP, the socks, and the sweatshirt look terrific. If you want to enter our Mother's Day contest, here's what you do. You call our talkback line, 709-576-5207. That's 576-5207. Or you send the email to onthego@cbc.ca. Tell us, what is the best lesson, the most valuable lesson if you like, the most foolish lesson you learned from your mom. Right now, it is 11 minutes after 4 o'clock. That makes it 3:41 in most of Labrador. It's always nice when a big local event draws a few folks home from the mainland for a visit, and that's the case this week with a show at the St. John's Arts and Culture Centre. It's called 11:11, Newfoundland Women Sing Songs by Connie and Ron Hines. And among the many great voices in the lineup is Davna Doyle, singer, songwriter, CBC colleague of ours, best known as the host of Mornings on the CBC Music Network. She joins me now. Hi.
2: Hello. So nice to see you again.
0: Nice to see you. Welcome back.
2: Thank you so much.
0: Do you get home often?
2: I do. I get home a lot, which I'm very, it's like, do I have an opportunity to go sing there? Yes. We'll travel. Anything to get home.
0: So a show last night and another one tonight in this 11:11 big collective show. How did it go last night?
2: I have to say it was just stunning, both on stage and behind stage. There are 17 women who are on stage at the Arts and Culture Center tonight singing songs from 11:11, an album we recorded 30 years ago. I mean, I was 20 years old up in Toronto. I remember Ron and saying, get a cab to our apartment and then we'll go up to the studio together. And I took a $30 cab ride and I was like, I've never taken a $30 cab ride before. It was like everything was brand new to me at that point. And then to be going into a real studio with Ron and Connie Hines, I mean, it was the highlight of my career at that point. So to revisit this 30 years later with Anita Best, Pamela Morgan, Kim Stockwood, Laurie Cooper, and of course, you know, Vicky Hines, who put everything together, the list is astounding. And it was a special, special night. I can't wait to do it again.
0: So it sounds like the record recorded back in the 90s, I guess we should remind people who weren't around then, it's called 11:11 because it was 11 songs, 11 women from here who were singing. You've expanded the lineup for the live show.
2: Yeah.
0: But it sounds like that was like one of your first sort of professional music experiences.
2: Oh, I have no idea how I got that gig, but yeah, I didn't ask any questions. I just showed up and said yes and sang.
0: What did it mean to you at the time?
2: Oh, it meant everything to me at the time. I mean, as a young songwriter, musician starting out in this province, there was, you know, one true faithful, and that was Ron Hines. And he remains, that to this day. As I joked last night, you know, we read about him in our school books. There's a statue we can visit, you know, the music, constant music. And the thing about this record, it really highlights Connie Hines and her contributions, not only to 11:11, they wrote all of these songs together, but Connie Hines' contribution to Ron's career overall. It really is a beautiful spotlight on Connie and these women's stories. As Connie said, there is a line of truth of her life in every single one of the songs. And it was really great to put that on stage last night.
0: Right. Who else have you been talking to about this while you're home? Have you been talking to some of the other artists? I know it's been a whirlwind.
2: Honestly, it was like sleepaway camp at the Arts and Culture Center for the last couple of days. Backstage, everybody, you should have seen it. It was amazing. There wasn't one sour note in the bunch. People are doing each other's makeup. People are curling each other's hair. I mean, it was really, I felt like I was in camp in the best way. And then, you know, it's really amazing to connect with some other incredible musicians in this province, like Janet Call and Jamie Dart, who went and sang some of Ron and Connie's other songs that they wrote together. It was just a really wonderful feel-good moment. I think there are a couple of tickets left for tonight. If you have the opportunity, go get that ticket right now, because it is a special, special show. Felt like being a part of something that was like culturally significant last night.
0: How is the radio host life?
2: I love it. You know what I love the most about it? Because I can just show up to work in my jogging suit. I don't have to do my hair, do my makeup, and I love it. The thing I love about radio is, you know, right now you and I are having this conversation, but we're having this conversation with every single person who's listening, and it's all happening at the same time. That's what I love about radio. I absolutely love it.
0: What time do you have to get up in the morning?
2: Well, you know, it's a good day. It's Friday. I don't know why we're sullying this beautiful conversation you and I are having, talking about any of those things.
0: Because I've been down these same roads.
2: It's almost the weekend. I'm focusing on the positive right now. I'm focusing on the positive.
0: The show, mornings on CBC Music, daily show, for folks who listen to this network instead of the CBC Music Network, they might want to know that they should tune in some morning.
2: Yeah.
0: And you've done it all week from here, right?
2: Yes. Yeah. Yeah.
0: What's it been like?
2: I love it. Like I got the great thing about this. Obviously, there's somebody who programs the music for my show, but you know, this week I got to kind of dig back into some vaults and play some tunes. You know, like Thomas Tree and the Red Albino, some Liz Band. You know, Blair Harvey, Flower. You know, I love that aspect of it. I love. It was amazing last night. You know, Mary Berry played, and she said, "I get up at 4 o'clock." She said, "I just wait till you come on in the morning on the radio." I was like, isn't that the most wonderful thing I could think of?
0: That's great.
2: Yeah.
0: So being home, probably, and especially if you're surrounded by a bunch of singers, some of which are around from your own generation, does it make you think about the early days of your own career and the records you made back then and the person you were and what you've learned since?
2: You know what? It makes me, I've had so many musical incarnations in my life. I'm really just a very curious, seeking person. I like to kind of follow the path where it takes me. And I made my last solo record 7 years ago. And, you know, obviously I started this job with CBC and I thought, you know, that's it. I'm done with this musical journey for now. And then, I'll tell you a quick story. My manager, Sherry Jones, was diagnosed with cancer. And Kim Stockwood, who's also her longtime client, she's been trying to get Kim to put a collection of stories together for a book. And so Kim said, you know, Sherry, every time you do chemo, I'm going to put out a story. And Sherry said, that's great. So I called Sherry. I said, what a great thing to get Kim to do this book. She was like, great. Now, when are you finishing your music? So I have actually... since Sherry had that conversation with me, I've finished a 5-song EP and I actually have a single coming out on Wednesday, which is something I never thought I would be doing. So it's interesting to see me now still loving it in a way that I loved it when I was 20 years old and I went to sing She's Not Wild Anymore, She's Just Sorry on that 11-11 album. It's funny when you take a break from things that have become your livelihood and things you really depend upon as a musician, I feel so fortunate that I've been able to step back and now step back into it, but with that same love and excitement I had when I was 19, 20 years old.
0: So lots of water under the bridge since then, of course.
2: Yeah.
0: Lots of life changes.
2: Lots of learning.
0: The spark of the music that makes you love it, that's kind of original. That still perseveres.
2: Oh, it's actually here more than ever. For me, the love of the music, and to hear those songs, Connie and Ron's songs, sung in the way that they were last night was wholly inspiring.
0: I want to ask you a little bit more about the EP and the new song that's coming out shortly, but first of all, how are you spending Mother's Day this year?
2: Oh, well, I am flying back to my kids tomorrow and probably go out to dinner. But honestly, just I have a 13-year-old and a 12-year-old, and they are so delightful to me. We're just going to hang around. I've told them that I'm forcing them to go for a walk with me in the park. That's the Mother's Day conscription for them.
0: But that's not bad. They can manage that.
2: Yeah. Just being with them is enough for me.
0: Yeah,
2: honest.
0: Any day.
2: Mm-hmm.
0: Right. Okay. I don't think you're eligible to win the prize.
2: I really want that Nico Paolo. Actually, I have that Nico Paolo vinyl, and it is stunning.
0: And you're not going to get the socks today. Somebody else is.
2: Man.
0: But can you think of a really important lesson you learned from Mom?
2: Oh, yeah. I've learned so many lessons from my mom. Now, she's been gone a couple of years, but she is with me in such an ever-present way. I feel her around me at all times. What she has taught me is that love never dies. You know, when somebody leaves the earth, that doesn't mean your love for them has to go in a container. Like my love for my mom, the more I learn about her life, I love her and admire her more. So I've learned that life does go on even after death.
0: Wow, that's a beautiful story.
2: Yeah, I'm crying now. Jamie, what are you doing to me on the radio?
0: I get extra points if you cry. So.
2: Yeah, okay. Can I get the bag? At least the socks.
0: At least the tote bag.
2: I cried. Don't I win the prize?
0: Okay, you have a single coming out on Wednesday.
2: Yeah.
0: So the timing isn't perfect. We have to wait till then to play it. But what's it called?
2: It's called Darlin'. And actually, it's a song I wrote with my producer, Hill Korkutis, who is the first female to ever win Engineer of the Year at the Junos. In fact, the first female to be nominated. I've known her since she was 15 years old. I wrote it with Hill and Kim Stockwood. It's a song called Darlin', and it started because I would write in my journal at the end of it, you know, positive affirmations like, I love you, comma, me. And Kim said, we should write a song about that. Of course, I love you, comma, me is nowhere in this song, but it's the chorus is me singing to myself that I will always be there for my younger self, my present self, and my future self. Like, no matter what, I'm going to pick you up. I've got you. So it's a love letter to myself.
0: Well deserved.
2: Aw, thank you.
0: Thank you so much for dropping by, and I hope you have another terrific show tonight.
2: Thank you so much. Always so great to see you, my friend.
0: That is Davnet Doyle. Night 2 of 11-11, Newfoundland Women Sing Songs by Ron and Connie Hines is on tonight at the Arts and Culture Center in St. John's. Still a handful of tickets left. We're going to hear now Davnet's recording from that original 1997 album, 20 years old, right?
2: I think I was 19, maybe 19 or 20. I was but a young'un.
0: All right, hit it, Ken.

0: She's Not Wild Anymore, Davenant Doyle from 1997. 25 minutes after 4, 3:55 in most of Labrador, Martin Jones joins me now to chat about what's happening on Weekend AM this Saturday and Sunday morning. Good afternoon.
1: How are you, sir?
0: I'm not bad. Yourself?
1: Good. Was that Davenant Doyle song 1997, you said?
0: I think she said it was her first professional recording.
1: Wow.
0: She was,
1: It's a trip to memory lane. Yeah.
0: Tell us about the show.
1: Well, Lanya Vanya and the Nickel Independent Film Fest, they have a collaboration coming up this year. It's called the 10-Day Homemade Music Video Challenge. If you want to sign up, they're going to send you randomly a track from one of the artists in this year's Lanya Vanya lineup, and you have 10 days to make a music video for it. So we're going to have a chat about that, what's expected there. Next week, the third Newfoundland and Labrador Sketch Comedy Fest, Sketch Fest is launching, bigger and funnier than ever. We're going to hear more about that. And on Sunday, of course, it's Mother's Day. So we're going to hear from a mom who says her 5-year-old son would not be here today had it not been for Hope Eyre. At 3 years old, he was diagnosed with an aggressive eye cancer. And within about 24 hours, they were leaving their home here and heading to Toronto. And she said, it's been 17 trips since then. He's doing great, but she owes a lot to Hope Eyre. So we're going to hear from her on Sunday.
0: Lovely.
1: Yeah.
0: So we're having a contest on the show today.
1: Okay, what can I win?
0: Mother's Day contest. You can't win anything because you work here.
1: Right.
0: So you're not eligible, you know, rules and all that. But do you have, does something come to mind if I say what's the best or most valuable lesson you learned from your mom?
1: Yeah, for sure. There's a couple. My mom was very heavily involved with the Girl Guides for many, many years. When I was a kid, my dad in the Boy Scouts. One thing that she taught us from a very young age was that just because we were kids or younger doesn't mean we didn't have a voice and that we didn't have worth. She really irritated by people that just like kids were always up to no good. She saw the good in every young person. So that's one thing that I kept with it. Now, the caveat to that is just because you have an opinion doesn't mean you need to share it. So that's a very valuable lesson that I learned from my mom. One of many.
0: Well, it's interesting because we have our first entry into the contest. You'll appreciate this.
1: Okay.
0: Woman's name is Darlene Drover, listener who wrote in. Thank you very much, Darlene. Best lesson my mother ever taught me was less said, best said. Keep quiet about stuff that's happening to others, especially the bad stuff. Do not gossip.
1: Yeah.
0: Not bad, hey?
1: Love that.
0: That is an entry into our contest, the best lesson you learned from your mother or the mother figure or other important woman in your life. You can call us. I better get the number right because I think I got it wrong once the other day. You can call our talkback line 709-576-5207. So that's 576-5207. You can send an email to onthego@cbc.ca. The best, the most valuable, even the silliest, if you like. Any lesson that comes to mind that you learned from your mom or another important mother figure in your life. We have a CBC prize pack to give away. It includes the CBC socks, which I don't have. Davenant doesn't have. You don't have a pair, do you?
1: Not handy, but I do own a pair.
0: Oh,
1: yeah,
0: really?
1: I do.
0: How do you...
1: Well,
0: anyway,
1: you gotta know people.
0: We'll talk about it later. Yeah. We'll talk about what people you know. I'm Jamie Fitzpatrick. The show is On The Go. Thank you for joining us today. It's our Friday edition. We're on the air for another 90 minutes, but the news is coming your way next.
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5: Josh Groban is a Grammy-winning singer, but here's the thing. His dad wanted to be a musician, was a pretty good trumpet player, but quit to raise Josh. So Josh Groban will be here to talk about the moment on his new album that he got his dad to get his trumpet back out and join him on a song.
6: From CBC News, The World This Hour, I'm Kaz Bovin. We begin in Brockville, Ontario.
7: So yesterday was a tragic day for the victims' families and our community.
6: Police Inspector Daryl Boyd recounting events that shocked the small city in eastern Ontario. Officers received the call last night which brought them to a home where three people were found dead.
7: The victims were a 49-year-old mother and her two daughters, 17 and 15 years of age. And police have confirmed the youth accused was in a relationship with one of the deceased daughters, indicating that this is an incident involving intimate partner violence.
6: That suspect is a 17-year-old who was located at the scene. He's now facing three counts of first-degree murder and one count of assaulting a police officer. Investigators believe the murders involved the use of a knife, but they are still processing the crime scene. The suspect cannot be named under the Youth Criminal Justice Act. In Toronto, police have arrested an 18-year-old suspect in connection with a shooting outside of a synagogue last night. They say someone in a vehicle shot a replica firearm at three people standing in front of the building. One person was struck and suffered minor injuries. Police say this is the second such incident in Toronto in just over a week. It's being investigated as a suspected hate crime. The number of people without jobs in Canada is rising. StatsCan says the unemployment rate stands at 6.9% after thousands of positions were lost last month. Peter Armstrong has more.
8: This report paints a picture of an economy that most Canadians are living and experiencing. It's weak. It's overly focused on the public sector. It, 18,000 jobs lost isn't a huge number, but it's the trend here. We've seen since the beginning of this year, just in 4 months, the Canadian economy has shed 112,000 jobs. If you look back over the last 12 months, a full calendar year, the Canadian economy has only added 67,000 jobs. And what's worse, full-time employment here fell by 47,000 jobs last month. Those losses offset by a 29,000 gain in part-time employment. That's not exactly the exchange you'd be looking to make. It's rough out there. The economy is struggling to find its feet, and that's showing up in the data, whether that's GDP or job growth, as we're seeing today. Peter Armstrong, CBC News, Toronto.
6: Money will soon start flowing to Ontario First Nations that have signed a deal with Ottawa. It will pay for improvements to their child welfare systems. As Olivia Stefanovich tells us, the federal government hopes the agreement can be replicated across the country.
9: This is truly the beginning of a new era.
10: After a long legal battle, the Indigenous Services Minister says Ontario First Nations will soon start receiving funds, helping them to run their own child welfare services.
9: Too many children grow up in systems that were never designed by their communities.
10: Mandy Golmasty says $8.5 billion will begin flowing at the end of the month to 131 Ontario First Nations.
11: I'm just so grateful.
10: Alvin Fiddler is the Grand Chief of Anishinaabe Aski Nation, representing 49 First Nations in Northern Ontario. He says the money will be used for a variety of supports, allowing children to remain in their communities.
11: It could be housing, it could be food security.
10: Golmasty says she's negotiating with other First Nations across the country and hopes to strike more regional agreements by the fall. Olivia Stefanovich, CBC News, Ottawa.
6: And in Washington, the White House is starting to release declassified files on UAPs, unidentified anomalous phenomena. You might know them as UFOs. The files include reports from astronauts who took part on some of the Apollo moon landings. Scientists theorize the UAP recordings could be the result of chunks of ice or the effects of infrared cameras. The documents also detail more recent incidents reported by police and government officials. The U.S. Defense Department says it will release new materials on these mysterious phenomena every few weeks. That is your World This Hour. For news anytime, go to cbcnews.ca. For CBC News, I'm Kaz Boivin.
0: And I'm Jamie Fitzpatrick, and today for Chrissy Holmes, welcome back to the second half hour of On the Go here on CBC Radio 1 and on your CBC Listen app. Thanks for joining us on this Friday afternoon, wherever you are across Newfoundland and Labrador. Coming up in this half hour of the show, Sir David Attenborough, 100 years old today. How many millions of people have heard his voice and watched his nature documentaries over the decades? In this half hour, we're going to speak with a woman who volunteered at the Mistaken Point World Heritage Site back when David Attenborough came to Newfoundland in 2010. She has terrific memories. Coming up about 30 minutes from now, the lobster business is on a roll as we head into Mother's Day weekend. It's a very popular dish to be served this Sunday. We're going to talk moms and lobsters and get a little cooking advice as we drop by a seafood shop, a very busy seafood shop in St. John's. Let's take a look now at some temperatures and weather conditions at locations across the province at this hour. We'll start up north on the Labrador coast in Nain, where it is partly cloudy and 4 degrees. In Happy Valley Goose Bay, it's mostly cloudy and 11, mostly cloudy and 4 degrees at Wabush. St. Anthony reporting cloudy and 9 degrees at this hour. In Deer Lake, it's mostly cloudy and 14. Light rain in Gander, 12 degrees. And in St. John's, cloudy and 12 degrees. The rain moving out for most of us as we head into the weekend. That's the latest we got from Ashley Brawweiler, our CBC meteorologist, at the top of the show. Before we move on, I should mention that we have been asking listeners, all of you, to share some of the best lessons learned thanks to your mom. That's our Mother's Day contest. What is the one great lesson, the most important one, or the one you best remember that you took from your mother or the mother figure in your life? And we have one from Katie Braun. She writes, "My stepmom taught me to always trust my spidey sense. If something feels wrong, listen to your instincts. This has kept me out of trouble from time to time." That sounds like a good one. Okay, we have a CBC prize pack to give away. It's got a sweatshirt in it. It's got a Nico Paulo album, like the vinyl. It's got CBC socks, which have been a contentious item here as I've been going through the first half hour of the show. It's got a couple other things as well. Oh, yeah, it's got a sweatshirt. And we'll get you the size of sweatshirt that suits you if you happen to be our winner. And the way to enter is to call our talkback line at 709-576-5207. That's 576-5207. Or send an email to onthego@cbc.ca. Tell us, what is the great lesson you took from life with your mother or the mother figure in your life?

0: time now is 8 minutes after four if you're on Atlantic time, 4:38 Island time. Today marks David Attenborough's 100th year on this planet. It's his 100th birthday. And it's a planet he has traveled extensively as a nature documentary maker, reporting on everything from the world's oceans to primates, from polar bears to changing climates, sharing all the secrets of the natural world with millions of viewers. Attenborough and his adventurous camera crew even came to Newfoundland and Labrador. It was back in 2010. They were searching for the origin of life on Earth.
1: This is Mistaken Point in Newfoundland. It got the name because in years gone by, sailors coming up the eastern coast of North America, but lost in the fogs that are so frequent here, would head north for the open ocean, but be wrecked on these savage rocks. But today, Mistaken Point has a completely different reputation. Today, it's recognized as one of the most important fossil-bearing sites in all the world. For here, you can see fossils of the very first animals that evolved on this planet.
0: That's from the 2010 documentary, First Life. Catherine Ward was there when David Attenborough, the famous broadcaster and conservationist, visited Mistaken Point back in 2010. In fact, she was at the Interpretation Center earlier today on Attenborough's 100th birthday. And that's where I reached her this afternoon.
2: Well, he came in by helicopter. Of course, it was a beautiful day, and we were awaiting his arrival and quite anxiously and in a very positive manner, because he was such a fantastic, you know, person in the scientific community and all that. So, and we happened to go out, another a friend of mine who is also a member of the organization, volunteer organization. We knew he was coming, so we decided we were going to go out as well and see if we could at least get a glimpse of the man.
0: And did you get a glimpse?
2: Yes, we did. After the helicopter landed, they did some, you know, photos, aerial photos and all that. And after he landed, we did. We actually met him. He was a very personable, you know, man. And he was amazed, he said, at the fossil site. He said, actually, it was probably the most amazing fossil site he'd ever seen. And we were charmed about that, of course, because to us it was extremely important as well.
0: So he wasn't one of these guys who touched down and then was hustled away by several people in his entourage. He took the time to have a conversation.
2: Oh, yes. Oh, yes. He was very personable. And Dr. Gene Arbonne from Queen's University, who is the lead scientist for the work at Mistaken Point over the years since 1998, for sure, and he was there as well. And he was explaining, you know, the fossils, giving some information and that, the scientific information about him. And, of course, he was really, really amazed. And he spoke, you know, questioned him, and they spoke really well about it. And then we got a little chance to speak to him, and we welcomed him because we had been the volunteer organization connected with it as well. So we welcomed him to Mistaken Point, and he was very, very friendly with us.
0: Well, he should have gotten a proper welcome. It's a good thing you were there. Were you still there when they were doing the filming?
2: Yes. Yes, we were so. We watched from a little distance while they did the filming. Yes.
0: What was that like?
2: Oh, it was amazing because he was at this site. And he was on the fossil site too. And you could see, I don't know, it was a beautiful day. And it was such a beautiful vista. And here was he, you know, right there in the midst of it. Somebody is, you know, as famous and as well known. It was really spectacular for us that we had such a renowned person.
0: And a fine stroke of luck that it was such a lovely day for it.
2: Oh, yes, for us. Definitely luck, because sometimes, you know, our area is inclined to have a little bit of fog.
0: So I've heard, yes.
2: Yes.
0: Now, do you remember watching this episode of the documentary and the part where he's in Mistaken Point and there's this great shot of him at the edge of the cliffs and the camera zooming in? Have you seen that?
2: Yes, I've seen it. Yes, I definitely have seen it a couple of times. Yeah.
0: I guess, I guess lots of folks you know have seen it.
2: Yes, of course. We were very interested. You know, yes. And I guess each time we saw it, it brought back all the memories. And then, you know, such a spectacular vista means so much to us. And the fact that he was there, I think will be one of the highlights of our lives from a standpoint.
0: That's wonderful. Was everyone happy with the portrayal of Mistaken Point and its place in prehistoric science and the way it was portrayed in the film?
2: Oh, yes. You know, I think a lot of people brought out their pride in having such a fantastic site on our doorstep, and then in a way that was, you know, presented to the world. It meant an awful lot to them, you know.
0: Well, Catherine, thank you so much for telling us this story about your meeting with him those years ago on the man's 100th anniversary.
2: Oh, yes. Yeah. I didn't realize until a little while ago that it was. But, you know, it brought back the old memory. And personally, too, I was so impressed that I did meet him. It's a highlight of our lives, I guess.
0: It must have been. You still remember it all these years later, and you always will.
2: Yes. Yeah.
0: Thanks again for talking to us today.
2: Oh, you're welcome.
0: Have a great day now.
2: Yeah, same to you.
0: Bye-bye.
2: Bye.
0: That's Catherine Ward. She's a board member with the Mistaken Point Ecological Reserve. The UNESCO World Heritage Site has credited her with being instrumental in the organization's development and a beloved educator. I reached her at Mistaken Point this afternoon. One of the reasons we had that conversation is that today is Sir David Attenborough's 100th birthday. Well, we have a call now from a woman whose mother lived to 105. It's another entry in our Mother's Day contest. If you haven't heard about it yet, I'll share the details with you shortly. But first, let's hear this heartfelt story as a message for any mothers who are listening.
3: Hi, Iris O'Leary, calling from Happy Valley Goose Bay for the Mother's Day contest. My mom, Muriel Anderson, was born in 1917, and she passed away on the 19th of September in 2022 at 105 years old. She lived through a lot of hardship in her life, and she lived through the COVID in the long-term care here in Goose Bay. There was a lockdown. So she couldn't have any visitors. We would go to the window and visit her and talk to her through the window. One morning, I had a call from one of the nursing staff, and she was, I thought, oh, my goodness, now Mom's not doing too good because we couldn't go in, of course. Anyway, she laughed a little bit, and I said, is everything okay? Oh, yes, she said, I just went up to see your mom, she said, and asked how she was. She said, your mother put on her beautiful smile, and she said, I'm making the best of it. And that was her motto throughout all her life. She always made the best of everything, hard times and good times. And I just want to say that we love her and we miss her. And I hope all you mothers out there have the best Mother's Day ever. Thank you. Bye.
0: Thank you so much for that call, Iris. Here's another entry into our contest. It's from Karen Bowen. She writes, one of the greatest life lessons my mother taught me was that kindness costs nothing but means everything. She showed us through her everyday actions that kindness isn't about grand gesture. It's in the small things. Checking in on someone, offering help without being asked, listening without judgment, making people feel cared for and valued. No matter how busy or difficult life became, she always made time for others. She taught us that people may not remember every word you say, but they'll always remember how you made them feel. Her kindness created comfort, strength, and love in our family and in everyone around her. It's a lesson that continues to guide me every day. Again, that's from Karen Bone. Thanks so much for that entry. We want to hear from anyone else out there who has a story about the lesson that you learned from your mom or the mother figure, an important woman in your life. An impressive prize we've got. got? We've got retro CBC swag, a CBC radio can tote bag packed with it, like a crew neck sweater with the 1974 CBC logo, a pair of CBC radio socks, a copy of Nico Paolo's self-titled record on vinyl. 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

We've been talking birthdays in this half hour, so now is a good time to wish a happy 50th birthday to Martha Wainwright, Rufus Wainwright's sister. And frequently they perform together, they collaborate on each other's albums. She's also a half-sister to Lucy Wainwright Roach, with whom she collaborated on the Wainwright sisters' album Songs in the Dark, nominated for a Juno. Here are the Wainwright sisters with their take on Kate McGarrigle's Lullaby for a Doll.

0: Time now is 7 minutes before 5 o'clock, 4:23 in most of Labrador. A new chapter in Canadian women's basketball begins tonight. The Toronto Tempo play their first ever regular season game in the WNBA. And here with more on that milestone is CBC Sports host Brenda Irving. She joins us now. Hi.
1: Hey, Jamie. How are you?
0: I'm really well, thanks. What can you tell us about the Toronto Tempo as we get set for the first tip-off?
1: Yeah, well, the stadium's going to be, or the arena's going to be a sellout tonight. The Tempo are going to face the Washington Mystics. And as you know, it's the first time in the league's history, 30-year history, in fact, that a franchise has been based outside of the United States. So that's kind of cool. And they have homegrown talent. Akia Nurse is a basketball player from Hamilton. She's a member of Canada's national team, and she's going to be kind of the face of the franchise. And it was interesting just to see some of the top-end salaries in the WNBA. A massive signing for Toronto was Marina Mowbray, and she has signed a two-year, $2.4 million deal. Right after being selected in the expansion draft. That's a pretty tasty little salary, isn't it?
0: The salaries are going up, especially with that new collective agreement that they have with the league. You've covered sports for a while now, and so I think you might have some perspective on this. What's the significance of a Canadian team in the WNBA to the sport and to the Canadian sports landscape?
1: Yeah, you just look 4 years ago, right? There was no stable professional women's sports league in Canada. Now you have the Women's Hockey League, right? Featuring four really thriving Canadian franchises in the PWHL. You have a soccer league with six teams, the Northern Super League, and now you have professional women's basketball. I don't know if I would have thought that was possible when I was started covering sports 35 years ago. But think about what the debut of the Toronto Raptors did for the men's game, right? Beginning in the 1990s. Just a huge belief that the Tempo are going to do the same for women's basketball, what the Raptors did for the men. So we'll find out in the coming years, but I'm sure it will spur growth in the women's game for sure.
0: I think we've come a ways since people used to say, well, nobody will watch women's sports on TV. Nobody will pay to come out to the stadium for women's sports because the Professional Women's Hockey League has proven that wrong. And they're right in the midst of their playoffs now, right?
1: Yeah, and remember back tennis, right? The men were making more than the women. Then came Serena Williams, Venus Williams, and that all changed. Now it's equal money. But really it was tennis that kind of broke things open for women's sports, in my opinion.
0: What's the latest in the PWHL? Where are they in the playoffs now?
1: Yeah, two Canadian teams still in the running, Montreal and Ottawa. They have a chance to become Canada's first team to hoist the Walter Cup, which is the league's equivalent of the Stanley Cup. Montreal faces Minnesota. Montreal right now leads 2-1. Game 4 goes tonight in St. Paul. And then you have Ottawa and Boston. This series tied at 1. Game 3 goes tonight. And some big news, Jamie, out of the PWHL. There's going to be a new franchise. It's going to be based in Detroit, and they're going to play where the Red Wings, the NHL's Detroit Red Wings, play at Little Caesars Arena. So kind of fun for them.
0: All right, and get us caught up on the Stanley Cup playoffs. I guess all eyes on the Canadians.
1: Yeah, most intriguing series from a Canadian perspective, Montreal and Buffalo, the Eastern Conference semifinal. And wow, I don't know if you've seen the crowd outside the Bell Center in Montreal. I don't know how many thousands of fans are there watching the big screen and just want to feel part of it, whatever's going on inside the arena. But the first game was held in Buffalo the other night. Buffalo won it 4-2. But see what happens tonight. The Habs, can they respond? That's first of two games you can watch on CBC this evening.
0: And we're just about out of time, but back to basketball. There's another basketball league that tips off tomorrow, and CBC is a big part of the action. Want to set that up for us?
1: Yeah, it's the Canadian Elite Basketball League. CBC will be showing the season opener tomorrow afternoon. And here's an interesting tidbit. We've learned that Mark Cuban, I don't know if you know that name, the billionaire entrepreneur, the former majority owner of the Dallas Mavericks and star of the TV's Shark Tank, he is joining the ownership group for one of the franchises, the Brampton Honey Badgers. So I'm not sure why, but he says he's really excited about Canadian basketball. But I know the league loves it because it's great publicity for them, for sure.
0: I like Brampton Honey Badgers. Good, nice, good name. Can't wait to see the logo.
1: I like it. Yeah, it's interesting.
0: Brenda, thanks so much for joining us today. Have a great weekend.
1: Yeah, you too.
0: That is CBC Sports host Brenda Irving. Be sure to check out CBC Sports on television, online, and via streaming services for the latest in news, topics, and trends from the sports world. Before we head to news time, one more entry in our Mother's Day contest. We've been asking you, what's the best or most memorable or just a favorite lesson that you learned from your mother or the mother figure in your life? This entry comes from Elaine Oates. My mother always taught me and showed me how to be kind. I wish she was here today. Short and sweet. Thank you very much, Elaine, for chiming in. All right, 576-5207. That's 709-576-5207. On the go at cbc.ca. That's how you can enter our contest to win lots of CBC swag. It's news time.
2: This is CBC News in Newfoundland and Labrador. I'm Mike Moore. Dean Penny took the stand again today in his first-degree murder trial, telling the jury how he felt intimidated by the fake criminal organization the RCMP had built around him. CBC's Ryan Cook reports.
3: For the second day in a row, Dean Penny walked past the prisoner's box on his way into the courtroom and took a seat in the witness box instead. He looked very comfortable there, taking questions from his lawyer, Mark Grushy, and answering each one with a calm voice. Today, he was asked about his feelings toward the organized crime group the RCMP created around him starting in 2019. He said at first he didn't want to know details of what was going on, but the deeper he got into it, the more uneasy he said he became with the work. He described one instance where they unloaded a crate with more than two dozen Glock handguns, and in another instance, they went to a Canadian Forces base in Alberta where they were met by two armed guards in military uniforms.

0: discussion is affordable housing. For MNL Director of Programs Ben Noseworthy, it's always on his radar. He says the housing capacity building program is getting extended by another year. It's a program run with federal money and employs two people in the province. They help towns across the province access funding to move their housing projects forward.
1: We've worked with over 100 municipalities across the province, helping them submit over 160 applications for funding. And so far, we've had 34 applications funded for over $60 million.
0: Noseworthy says the money has helped communities prepare for more housing, lay the infrastructure, and in some cases, help them build the actual homes. The uncertainty of new municipal funding rules has one mayor on edge. Recent changes in provincial funding to the multi-year Capital Works program means 15 towns across the province will lose access to that pool of money. Those towns will transition to the Municipal Capital Works program. The biggest difference is funding needs to be applied for annually instead of once every 4 years. Municipalities NL says that will limit the capacity for long-term planning as well as increase administrative burden. One town grappling with the change is Torbay. Mayor Craig Scott says it's made their outlook on some projects uncertain.
2: I think that people are worried and concerned how this is going to impact them going forward. We don't really have all the information yet on how the Municipal Capital Works program is going to work that we're being moved into. And I think that's the scary part for everybody.
0: Meanwhile, Infrastructure Minister Barry Petten says the PCs had to set parameters in the program when they took over and that they, quote, inherited a mess. Petten says the government can't spend hundreds of millions of dollars with no guidelines. Well, a new training program headed for Happy Valley Goose Bay could help ease the strain on the staff at the Labrador Correctional Center. The program is called CORT, or Correctional Officer Recruitment Training. Josh Smith is the superintendent from the Cornerbrook Detention Center who's helping oversee the program. He says the training is for people who are both looking for career opportunities and those who want more experience, and it's especially important to offer the training locally.
3: In the past, you would have had to have left Newfoundland to receive the training. And I mean, with the financial burdens on a lot of people throughout our communities right now, being having to take out loans or to do certain things to be able to leave the province, it just creates a lot of obstacles. So, I mean, in an area like Labrador, for people from the region to be able to apply, be recruited, and gain employment within their community and give back to the community, I think is a really rewarding opportunity for a lot of people.
0: Smith says 2 years ago, they were able to revamp the whole program to bring in new ideas and move it forward. CORT is 18 weeks long and begins in June. And finally, the Newfoundland and Labrador Folk Arts Society is holding a fundraising concert as the organization continues to grapple with financial problems and an uncertain future for its annual folk festival. The concert is June 7th at the Convention Center in St. John's and includes performances by Matthew Byrne, Sherman Downey, and the original members of Figgy Duff, among others. And that is the CBC News for this hour. I'm Mike Moore.
4: Thank you, Mike. I'm Jamie Fitzpatrick. 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Coming up in this half hour, when it comes to cooking lobster, you just need to dive in head first. I hope she doesn't mean that literally, but that's the advice from a longtime lobster lover and seafood merchant in St. John's. We're going to talk to her about a very busy upcoming Mother's Day weekend. Before we get to that story, let's talk about some temperatures and weather conditions around the province at this hour. We'll begin in St. John's. It is cloudy and 12 degrees right now. Light rain and 12 degrees at Gander. Mostly cloudy and 14 in Deer Lake. Cloudy and 9 degrees at St. Anthony. Mostly cloudy and 4 in Wabush. Mostly cloudy and 11 in Happy Valley Goose Bay, partly cloudy and 4 degrees in Nain. For many of us on the island, at least, much of that cloud is moving out and things are going to dry out and we should be in for some sunshine throughout this weekend. For lots more details on that, you can join our CBC meteorologist Ashley Brawweiler as she gives you the latest on Here and Now, coming up at 6 o'clock Island time on CBC television. Right now, the time is 6 minutes after 5. That makes it 4:36 in most of Labrador. Steamed, boiled, grilled, or broiled, served on ice, or slathered with butter, many ways to serve your lobster. And if sales at the seafood shop in Churchill Square are any

0: indication, a whole lot of lobster will be served up this Mother's Day weekend. The St. John's business is bracing for a Saturday morning lineup, customers going right out the door. Earlier today, the manager, Doreen Taylor, talked moms and lobsters with my Radio Canada colleague, Patrick Butler.
1: Awesome. Nice. I forgot about you this morning.
2: It's all good. I showed up anyway. How you doing?
1: Good. Yourself?
2: Tell me about what we got here.
1: We got a lot of live lobsters here being moved out today, I can guarantee you that.
2: Where are they from?
1: They're from Trinity Bay, majority of these. Some are Placentia Bay, but a lot of them are Trinity Bay lobsters.
2: Okay. They're lively. They're moving around.
1: Oh, they're good. Yeah, they're dancing this morning.
2: Okay. We're, what, 2 days out from Mother's Day?
1: Mother's Day.
2: How busy are things going to be?
1: Oh, things are hectic. We're taking orders, I'd say, about, what, 2 weeks ago?
3: Yeah.
1: Since we first started getting orders to cook.
2: Wow.
1: Yeah.
2: So how many lobsters will you move in the next couple of days?
1: Oh, I would think you'd be looking at 700, maybe 800.
2: Wow.
1: Yeah. Now, that's not pounds. That's individual lobsters.
2: Yeah. In terms of price this year, how are things?
1: Prices right now for us is $12.49, right? That's what we're selling them for.
2: That's a pound.
1: Yeah, per pound, yeah.
2: Okay. The price was really high recently, or recent years, right?
1: That was beginning, yeah. But right now, that's what it is, which seems to be, you know, pretty close to where everybody is, too, at this point, right?
2: Wow, that's a big guy. Tell me, how big can these guys get?
1: Oh, I've seen them 5-6 pounds at least.
2: Wow.
1: Oh, yeah. Yeah, we've had them here that big. And we actually have customers that like the big ones like that, right?
2: Really?
1: Yeah.
2: What's your favorite?
1: Well, I prefer the female because I prefer the roll in them, right?
2: Yeah.
1: You know, something that either you like or you don't like. But in this case, I like it.
2: Yeah. So why is it? What's Mother's Day?
1: It's just a tradition that gives Mother a day off and Dad can get to prove his cooking skills, I guess, in the shed when he wants to cook his own. That's all I can figure out. But it's been, you know, since I've been involved in the fishery now, just about 40 years, it's Mother's Day has been a day that they get off and get to enjoy.
2: I guess it's a pretty easy recipe for Dad, too, right?
1: Exactly, well, yeah. That or barbecue, right?
2: How do you make your lobster? Tell me.
1: We steam ours here, right, in the actual salt and steam them, depend on the size. And then we put them in a ice bath immediately after so they don't overcook.
2: Yeah.
1: And the trick with lobsters is you want to make sure that the bands are removed. You can't cook them with bands on them, and that drives me nuts just to see anybody doing it, right?
2: So, and because I guess it must affect the taste? I guess you get that elastic band in the water.
1: Who wants to taste rubber off a lobster? I don't. Yeah.
2: You said you've been involved in the fishery 40 years?
1: Yep, 40 years.
2: Wow. And how long have you been running the shop?
1: I've been here actually 4 years, I guess. Yeah, into the fourth year now.
2: Wow.
1: Yeah.
2: And so lobster season is kind of just taken off, right?
1: Yeah, we've been having Newfoundland lobsters for the last about two weeks now. Before that, we had Nova Scotia lobsters we brought in, right?
2: Yeah.
1: We're pretty fortunate because we are able to have lobsters here in this particular store for probably 7-8 months of the year.
2: Wow.
1: Yeah.
2: How is that?
1: Because we do some business with a company that holds lobsters, and they ship, obviously, to foreign countries and whatnot. And we buy other products, and as long as they got lobsters, they'll let us buy them from them. And a bit more pricey, but we continue to offer the service.
2: That's right. And so you got, okay, we're stood in front of your tank here.
1: Yeah.
2: What do you keep the lobster? Is there a temperature you got to keep them at?
1: Oh,
2: how
1: yes.
2: Does it work?
1: Yeah, there's a regulator here that keeps the water temperatures down. And then there's oxygen. You have to have oxygen. So there's a pump. Oh, yes. It's pretty detailed, really, right? In certain ways.
2: You ever had one escape from the tank?
1: No, I haven't. Okay. No. I've gotten bit one by one, taking the band off there a couple of years ago.
2: Some of these guys have like huge claws.
1: Oh, yeah.
2: I can't get over it. It's,
1: did you see this one?
2: Yeah, show them. Whoa. Okay, describe that for me.
1: Well, I would say it's a probably eight inch claw, and width probably three and a half. It is a big one. It's probably a 3.5 pound lobster.
2: You mentioned you got orders.
1: Yep.
2: Your last minute people coming in through. When does it really start heating up in here?
1: Well, they'll start today, actually. Yeah. Some people will. And because they want them, you know, for different reasons, travel and whatnot, right? But tomorrow morning, I'd say outside the door, it'd be people lining up at 10 o'clock.
2: Wow.
1: Yeah.
2: It's pretty cool as a business owner to see that.
1: Yeah. It's nice. There's no doubt about it. Same thing with Good Friday. I mean, Newfoundland got certain traditions. Fish on Friday, saltfish, Christmas Eve.
2: Yeah.
1: You know, so it's a traditional thing.
2: Mother's Day, one of your busiest days of the year, or periods
1: that
2: of the
1: week,
2: year?
1: Yes, yeah, definitely. Yeah. Other than Good Friday, you know, that week, right?
2: Yeah.
1: Yeah. Other than that, I would say Mother's Day would be the next one.
2: Okay. You talked about how you like to make your lobster. Any recommendations for people when they're making lobster the first time?
1: Well, just make sure they're cooked. Well, you know, bring your water to a rapid boil, cut your bands off, put your lobsters in head first. When it comes up to the second boil, that's when you set your timer. Yeah, not when you put the lobsters in right away. And if it's a female lobster, because of the roe, you want to make sure you get that extra couple of minutes. You can just haul the tentacles. If the tentacles remove easy, then you know that it's cooked, right?
2: Actually, I got one more question for you. Because when you're talking about cooking, I remember last year was out with a bunch of friends, and we picked up some lobster. And the handling of the lobster to get him into the pot was a lot of fun, but a little bit scary for some of us. What's your best way of handling these guys? For someone who might be a little fearful of handling these creatures.
1: I hold them by the body here, actually, by the body, and just take him and put him in, right?
2: Okay.
1: Yeah, because you want to stay away from those claws, especially when the bands comes off. So hit first, that way the claws are heading down this way rather than back at you, right?
2: Doreen, thank you so much.
1: You're welcome.
0: Thanks to Radio Canada reporter Patrick Butler for that. He was speaking with Doreen Taylor, the manager of the seafood shop in St. John's. Her advice for cooking up a crustacean includes one very important tip: do not boil the rubber bands.

0: song.
1: Yes, sing us a song.
2: Okay.

0: Lem Snow wrote The Great Lobster Boil. You heard it there, sung by Anita Best, accompanied by Sandy Morris. I want to give you another opportunity to enter our Mother's Day contest. The prize is pretty impressive. Retro CBC swag, like a bright blue crew neck sweater with the logo from the 70s and matching CBC socks to go with it. Also, a copy of Nico Paolo's self-titled record on vinyl. Very contemporary, not 70s at all. It would make a great gift for any CBC-loving, local music-listening mother. And here's one entry that we just received. It's from Dana Warren. My mother always said to me, pay the light bill. That seems like an incredibly practical thing, but what she gave me was a financial education and independence. She helped me open my first bank account at 6 years old, hoisting me up to the counter to ask for it. I am forever thankful for those gifts. Thank you so much, Dana. Anyone else wants to enter this contest? Tell us the lesson that you took away, the great lesson, the one you most remember from your mother or the mother figure in your life. Call our talkback line 709-576-5207, or you can email us onthego@cbc.ca.
1: Hi, my name is Cheyenne Feller. 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So I know how my mom felt now when I grew up. Thanks. Bye.
0: 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Share the great lesson that you learned from your mom or the mother figure in your life. All right, at 19 minutes after 5, 4:49 in most of Labrador, let's keep the Mother's Day theme going. In a different kind of twist on it, I guess we'd say. For some, the role of mom includes mothering their pets. When Nancy Wheeler's beloved 24-year-old dog was lost earlier this week, she was devastated. Nancy lives in Gambo, and a tiny dog named Tinkerbell came into her life during an especially difficult time. Well, after 2 days missing, Tinkerbell turned up early yesterday. On the Go's Gavin Sims connected with Nancy Wheeler late this afternoon. But first, a warning for our listeners before this conversation. It touches on the difficult topic of pregnancy loss. So take care while listening.
2: Nancy, you had us all worried there, but lo and behold, you found old Tinkerbell.
3: Yes, I did. She was gone for 2.5 days, and thank God she's doing wonderful, like compared to what she was when I first got her, but she's doing really good now.
2: Is she there with you right now?
3: Yes, she is. She's having a little nap.
2: Describe this 24-year-old little ragamuffin to us.
3: Okay, she's a little Yorkie Terrier. I actually got her as a rescue up in Fort McMurray, Alberta, and I had her for the last 24 years. And she's a little black fluffy thing. She's absolutely adorable.
2: Even after all that time?
3: Even after all that time, she still looks just as cute as a little puppy. I'm telling you, a lot of people tries to ask me for her, not realizing how old she is.
2: Yeah, amazing. Well, she had quite the adventure earlier this week. Tell us how 24-year-old Tinkerbell managed to get lost.
3: Well, my friend was supposed to babysit because I was going back and forth to the doctors there and whatever. And I came back to pick her up and she was nowhere to be found. He kind of like forgot that she was outside. And well, she just reappeared out in the back of his place there early morning.
2: So she disappeared from the backyard and then reappeared in the same spot 2 days later?
3: Yeah. Just reappeared in the exact same spot that like 7 different people looked over 50 times. She just randomly showed back right up there.
2: How do you explain that?
3: I don't know. Like, that is really weird.
2: Yeah.
3: Because I've never known my dog to wander, ever. She sticks right beside you, right? She's not a wanderer.
2: What were those 2 days like for you? I'm sure you were out scouring the neighborhood.
3: It was very hectic, my love, honestly. I went zero sleep. And then when I got her back, I just went kind of like into a coma. I didn't move no more till the next morning.
2: Had you given up hope?
3: No. I knew it. I knew in my gut that she was still living, right? I could feel it. And I kept telling everybody, it's like, I'm not giving up. And right. I was like, I know she's okay. I can feel it. And sure enough, I'm just happy I never lost hope, because other than that, I'm thinking that I probably would never have her back.
2: Best Mother's Day gift ever, I imagine.
3: Oh, my blessed. Yes. The most best gift in the world that anybody could ever ask for. Yeah, it's like you're losing a child, Simone, honestly.
2: Yeah.
3: My animals are my life, right? Like, they're my children.
2: The entire province was rooting for you, Nancy. You know, you guys had a lot of people refreshing their feeds, looking for news on Tinkerbell. Were you aware of the goings-on online?
3: Not all of it, no, because I was currently out looking for the dog, and then I was texting people and stuff like that. And so people was just getting back to me and letting me know that they just got home. Even complete strangers was texting me and letting me know that they just got home and they were out scouring the road looking for the dog and stuff, right?
2: Yeah. So Tinkerbell is 24 years old. There's no chance you've got the math wrong on that or anything.
3: No chance. I've had it for 24 years, the whole time, because I actually picked up her mom.
2: Okay.
3: I was homeless out in Fort McMurray, and I picked her up and I brought her to the shelter. And then when she had her babies, I got pick up the babies. It was one of the best moments of my life, because honestly, I was just finding out I was pregnant and I was having a miscarriage. And so she came at the right nick of time. She helped pull my life back. She made my life whole, like complete, right?
2: Oh, that's incredible. And so tell me about your relationship with this dog over the span of 24 years. Are you kind of like a mom and daughter here?
3: Oh my God, yes. Like, I can't even go anywhere without her. Like, this is the one time I had to go to the hospital and I can't bring her down there with me. Like, so I asked my friend to babysit and he said yes. And then she just disappeared. And I was like, I'm never going to ask anybody to babysit no more. Like, ever.
2: Don't blame you.
3: First
2: there.
3: Time I ever asked someone to babysit, something like that happens. I was like, no.
2: Yeah. And not every day you hear about a dog that's lived to the age of 24. Do you know how old that is in dog years?
3: I was told 156 in dog years for age of 24.
2: Really?
3: Yeah.
2: You must take some good care of this girl.
3: I really do. I spoil her rotten. Like, I even bowls her up beef, you know, and like, you're not allowed to pan fry or anything. It's not healthy for them, but you boil in some water and then you take some rice in a different pot and rinse the rice and then boil that and let it cool off, mix together and stuff. It's really healthy for your animal. And then also pumpkin and stuff like that, right? I don't give a whole lot of medication to my animal unless it's absolutely necessary, right? I'm a strong believer in trying everything remedy before you go and get narcotics.
2: And have you you've always made Tinkerbell's food?
3: Always. And then also, well, I get her some certain treats that she do, like, obviously, but it makes her homemade goodies too.
2: Yeah.
3: Like homemade jerky and stuff. She loves it.
2: Wow. And then what's she like at 24? Like, does she still get around good and all that?
3: She is starting to get around really well today. Thank God, because like the first day I got her back, she was pretty stiff in that hay. And I sat down and I curled up on the floor with her and I stayed there the whole day and the whole night and just stayed there with her.
2: Can she still see?
3: Oh, she can, but can't.
2: Yeah.
3: Like if it's too bright or if it's too dark, she'll jerk herself back and almost fall backwards to sit down. But I stay beside her at all times, like especially if it's too bright or if it's too dark, right?
2: Yeah.
3: Bless you.
2: Is that Tinkerbell?
3: Pardon? That's my cat, Precious.
2: Okay, Precious and Tinkerbell.
3: Yeah.
2: Do you consider yourself Tinkerbell's mom?
3: Oh, my God, yes. Yeah, most definitely. I look at her as my child, like my flesh and blood. Like, I basically had her myself, but I know I didn't.
2: And do you have kids?
3: No, I couldn't get to have any, unfortunately.
2: So what does Tinkerbell, you know, in having a pet? As close as this dog is to you, what does that mean to you?
3: She means everything to me. Like, honestly, I don't know what I do without her. I wouldn't know where I get to. And I know the time is going to come very soon, but it's just, I'm not looking forward to that time.
2: You're doing everything you can to enjoy every moment you've got with this dog.
3: Exactly. Yes. And I try to soak up every minute that I possibly can. And if I can take her anywhere with me, I takes her everywhere with me that I can. I even get to bring her into stores that people says that there's no pets allowed, but they kick up and they're like, no, that's a service dog. Leave her alone.
2: She's got a senior's pass.
3: She's not a service dog. She start only giving paw at the age of 12 or 14 years old. She finally start giving paw.
2: And they say old dogs can't learn new tricks.
3: That's not true.
2: Nancy, how are you planning to spend Mother's Day with Tinkerbell this year?
3: Well, I'm going to be making her cake, a nice doggy cake. And then I've been making her some treats here today. And then Tinker should be good girl, honey. And then I'm going to try to see if it's a nice day and take her out for a little stroll because I just got her a new leash and harness. Someone bought it for her for a present. So I can't wait to try that out.
2: Well, Nancy, I really appreciate you taking a few minutes to have this chat with me, and I want to wish you a happy Mother's Day.
3: Thank you, my love, and I hope you have a wonderful day.
0: That is Nancy Wheeler of Gambo. She's the proud mom of Tinkerbell, the 24-year-old terrier. The news is next, then we'll be back with the final half hour of today's show. So it is last call for our Mother's Day contest. For your chance to win a package of CBC swag, share the greatest lesson you learned from your mom or a mother figure in your life. And you can do that by calling our talkback line at 709-576-5207. We'll announce a winner by the end of today's show.

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6: From CBC News, The World This Hour, I'm Kaz Wavan. Public health officials say the hantavirus outbreak on a cruise ship in the Atlantic Ocean poses a low risk to Canadians.
7: Onward spread within Canada is not expected, even if an infected individual were to arrive here.
6: Chief Public Health Officer Dr. Joss Raymer says all of the Canadians affected are self-isolating. That includes two Ontario residents who returned from the ship last week, as well as a Quebec resident who shared their flight. Officials now say there are three additional people, two in Alberta and one in Ontario, who flew with an infected passenger. Raymer says none are showing symptoms.
7: There is no evidence that asymptomatic individuals can spread hantavirus to others. However, as illness could develop at any time, we are still recommending that these individuals stay isolated until their risk period for the appearance of infection has passed.
6: Officials will assist the four Canadians still on the cruise ship, which is due to arrive in the Canary Islands this weekend. A 17-year-old teenager has been charged with three counts of murder in Brockville, Ontario, about 100 kilometers south of Ottawa. Police say the victims were a mother and two teenage daughters, one of whom had been in a relationship with the accused. Philip Lee Shannock has more.
8: Police were called to a two-story townhouse complex in the city's north end late Thursday for what they're calling a triple murder. The victims are a 49-year-old mother and her two daughters, aged 17 and 15. Brockville Police Inspector Daryl Boyd says a 17-year-old man was arrested at a home on the outskirts of town and charged with three counts of first-degree murder and assaulting a police officer.
9: The youth accused was in a relationship with one of the deceased daughters, indicating that this is an incident involving intimate partner violence.
8: Police believe a knife was used. Under the Youth Criminal Justice Act, the accused cannot be named, but he did make a court appearance Friday morning. He was remanded in custody for at least 2 weeks. Some supporters were in court and did offer him words of support. He'll be back in court on May 28th. Philip Shannock, CBC News, Brockville, Ontario.
6: A jury in Florida has convicted four men of conspiring to assassinate Haiti's president in 2021. Jovenel Moise was gunned down by a team of Colombian mercenaries at his home. His wife, Martine, escaped with injuries. She testified against the men, who prosecutors say helped to hire the killers and coordinate the hit. They face life in prison. Since Moise's death, Haiti has been overrun by deadly gang violence. The Pentagon has released previously classified files looking into reported sightings of unidentified anomalous phenomena, previously known as UFOs. U.S. officials promise more documents will be rolled out every few weeks. Mike Crawley has the story.
10: In the past few years, the subject of UAPs has moved from conspiracy theory to formal hearings on Capitol Hill. Now the Trump administration is going a step further, releasing UAP-related files from the Department of Defense, NASA, and the FBI. The White House calls this unprecedented transparency, so the American people can decide for themselves whether there's life out there. Among the material, transcripts and photos from astronauts, including Buzz Aldrin saying he observed a bright light source during the Apollo 11 moon mission. Some documents date back to the 1940s, but there's also video and images from as recent as last year. The Pentagon issued a lengthy report in 2024 denying claims the U.S. government has found evidence of alien life. UAP buffs will be scouring the newly released files for anything that could prove otherwise. Mike Crawley, CBC News, Washington.
6: Russia and Ukraine have agreed to a three-day ceasefire to mark the Soviet Union's victory over Nazi Germany. The truce was proposed by U.S. President Donald Trump. He says the two countries will also exchange 1,000 prisoners each, and adds the halt to the hostilities could be the beginning of the end of their long war. The ceasefire will take place from May 9th to the 11th. That is your World This Hour. For news anytime, visit our website, cbcnews.ca. For CBC News, I'm Kaz Bovin.
2: And I'm Jamie Fitzpatrick. Welcome back to this final half hour of On the Go for this Friday. What day is it anyway? It's the 8th of May. I have that right? Thank you. Friday, May the 8th, as we head into Mother's Day weekend. Before we go further with regular business, we have two more entries to our Mother's Day contest, and I'm going to read them both now, and then we will thank you for your entries into our contest. We've had a good one. We've enjoyed hearing your thoughts on the best lesson you learned from your mother. This one comes from Steve McDougall, faithful listener from Inverkip, Ontario. Well, thanks for tuning in, Steve. A lot of mom stories, but the best is that she got my dad sober. He's now 40 years clean, and he's her caregiver. She is still feisty. That's great. Thank you for that, Steve. And one more entry from Sandy Hollett. My mom gave me lots of great advice over the years. The piece that sticks with me the most was when she told us, if you do something nice for someone, it'll always come back to you. My mother was always giving and helping people when she could. She's 94 now, living with dementia, no longer knows me or any of my siblings, but to this day, she will always share whatever she has, and at mealtimes tries to share her food with the other residents sitting at her table. The mom we grew up with is no longer present, but every now and then a piece of her shines through and we cherish it and our beautiful memories of our mother. Thank you so much. That entry to us from Sandy Hollett. Thanks to everybody who wrote in and called in today with memories of your mom and the lessons that she taught you. Thanks so much. We will name a winner for the contest for our bag of CBC stuff. Most of it with the old 1970s logo on it, plus a vinyl record from Nico Apollo. We'll name a winner. It's a great bag before the end of the show. Okay, Paula Gale is here. She takes over once we're done because today is the Friday edition of the broadcast.
11: It is. Hi, Jamie. Well, speaking of mothers, we are featuring a mother on our show today. Her name is Christine DeWood, and she actually lost her son and her husband in the Titan submersible tragedy. And she's now written a book called 96 Hours, A Wife and Mother's Desperate Search for the Lost Titan Sub. Producer Todd O'Brien did a fantastic interview with her. You know, Newfoundland really just holds a special place in her heart, obviously. And she was on, you know, the Polar Prince.
2: Yeah, I heard about her story. She went out to sea with the guys.
11: Yeah, well, her daughter as well.
2: And her daughter as well.
11: Yeah, right? Yeah, she was there during, you know, all those days they were out there.
2: The search was on.
11: Yeah. And we are also, on a more positive note, we're going to head to Port-au-Grave. Federal Fisheries Minister Joanne Thompson was talking about this huge amount of money that's going to be given to small craft harbors. It's almost $1 billion. And one of the places they're spending that now is Ship Cove in Port-au-Grave. The wharf there has been condemned for years, but it's going to get a brand new lease on life.
2: All right. Thanks for dropping by.
11: Well, thank you.
2: Hope you have a great show.
11: Thanks.
2: That is Paula Gale. She is host of the broadcast. The show begins right after the next regional news, and that newscast is coming your way at 6 o'clock Island time, half an hour earlier in most of Labrador. Did we get one more contest entry in under the wire? Vivian Randall, you're very lucky. We just about closed up shop on the contest. But thanks for writing in. This is from Vivian Randall. My dear mom, who passed away in 2019 at the age of 103, had a lovely, wry sense of humor. It was something she held on to even to the end. One evening just prior to her passing, I, the good daughter, was trying to keep her entertained with stories from the past as she lay with her eyes closed. And suddenly she opened her eyes and said, "Do you know something?" "No, what, Mom?" She immediately said, "You talk too much." And then she laughed. She laughed, closed her eyes, and lay quietly again. One of many fond memories. And I guess, Vivian, you took that as a lesson. That story from Vivian Randall. Thank you so much for sending that in.

0: Time now is 5:39. That makes it 9 minutes after five in most of Labrador. Now that it's spring, a lot more people are spending their days on the streets and trails of Happy Valley Goose Bay. That includes some living with addictions and mental health issues, and some with no place else to go. But that's also become a safety problem for the town, with residents complaining about littering and violent incidents. This week, CBC reporter Terry Roberts met one man on the local trails. Here's some of their conversation.
1: Hey guys, my name is AJ Kohlmeister, and I'm from Happy Valley Goose Bay. And I'm 24 years old, and I love it here in Goose Bay.
2: Right. So AJ, we're doing a story, and people are expressing a lot of frustration about the litter in the town, some of the behavior that goes on. What do you think of what's going on? And we're standing amid... Go ahead.
1: First, the litter, I suppose, we could all help clean up, I guess. But for today, I'm just gonna go home and just chill out for the day and just come back tomorrow, start cleaning up again. But it's gonna be for longer tomorrow.
2: Yeah.
1: And.
2: So you have any struggles right now? What are you dealing with?
1: I currently can't find a job. I've been looking for a job for the last 4 years, since 2022, and nobody's hiring. I want my job back down Northmart, cleaning down there, but I don't think they're going to let me back down there. But if it wasn't for that, I would love that. I would love my life back if I was back down Northmart cleaning again. But I don't know. I'm trying to go back to college. Not back to college, but go to college at first in September. But I'm trying to go to ABE too. But I don't know much about it. I don't know the update about it, but yeah.
2: So you're trying to improve your life? Is that what you're trying to do?
1: Yes, I'm trying to improve my life, yes.
2: Right, but AJ, I'm just wondering, you know, is drugs, alcohol a part of your life?
1: Is drugs and alcohol, yes. But I've been 5 months sober from my last drink from drinking since December 23rd.
2: And but what you're doing today is you're helping clean up?
1: Yes. I was cleaning up here by Mary Brown's here. There this morning. I started at 10, and I'm going home now for something to eat. Right. I might come back later, maybe. Right. I might.
2: AJ, good luck to you.
1: Yes, thank you. Thank you for your time, and God bless you all, and have a good day.
0: That's AJ Kohlmeister of Happy Valley Goose Bay. You heard him speaking there with our reporter, Terry Roberts. As he continued his walk around town, Terry also met up with Joe Wall.
2: Joe, what are you doing here right now?
3: I pick up recyclables all the time. I thought it's an everyday thing, you know, you see? Everyday thing. Yeah, I got that. The location's all over the place here. I've known that they're drinking all the time. I'll go around and pick up recyclables.
2: Right, so, what are you finding on the ground?
3: Cans, bottles, everything. Clothes, everything. I'm upon everything.
2: And this is mostly from people who are just roaming around here,
3: yes,
2: drinking?
3: Yes, all the time, yeah.
2: What do you make of what the situation here in the town of?
3: Actually, it's a mess. Huh? It's disgusting. It's all the same as disgusting. It's a mess. It needs help. It needs a problem. It needs a new shelter.
2: So what do you make of then of what's become of your town?
3: I make a lot of luck on my doors 24/7. Now, right now, I got seven cameras in my house. Security is big time now.
2: Are you still proud to say that you live here, or has it tarnished your image of your own hometown?
3: Oh, yeah, it's turned it for worse, I believe. Sad.
0: So that's Joe Wall cleaning up some of the debris he finds around Happy Valley Goose Bay, concerned about the state of the town. This week, the town council issued a statement calling for clear provincial action on public safety. Jackie Compton-Hobbs is the deputy mayor of Happy Valley Goose Bay. She spoke about her concerns with the CBC's Zach Russell.
4: We're seeing illegal activity. We're seeing people drink openly in the community, walking down the streets. We're seeing people walk out in front of vehicles. We're hearing that, families are fear for their children's safety. We're hearing it from residents. We're hearing it from the businesses. Residents are being harassed when they go into businesses to purchase, I don't know, Mary Brown's or gas, or even to the banks, the seniors, the children. People are being swore at and chased down the streets, and it's just out of control here.
5: And when you're talking about this group, is it a homeless group or?
4: I wouldn't say this is a homeless group. I would say there's, you know, very few that are mixed in, but I would say this is a vulnerable population. And, you know, their safety is just as important as the residents. And the vulnerable population that we're seeing are dealing with mental health and addictions. And we're not equipped to deal with it, and we have been saying it for years. I hear people say, you can't force them to treatment. No, you can't. But if we had a treatment center here, it certainly would be an option if someone decided they want to go to treatment. Because right now, the waiting list for treatment in our province is ridiculous. How many people did we already lose because they're on a waiting list trying to get to a treatment center?
5: So a couple years back, obviously we heard from the community that some members didn't want a treatment center. Can you explain to me how that went down?
4: Yeah, let's not get confused, Zach. There's a treatment center detox, and then there's a shelter. And what the government proposed to bring was a shelter with wraparound services. People support it and people don't support it. Do we need it? Absolutely we need it, because housing is an issue. Do we agree to have it in the middle of our town? Absolutely not. You know, it's just not appropriate place, and that's what we're hearing from the community. And we fear for the community, and we fear for the vulnerable population. Like, we need to look at both sides here.
5: And $500,000 was given by the provincial government to the town, and they were going to use that for, I think in the statement it said they were going to use it for security in the community. Can you explain to me how that works?
4: Yeah, so in previous years, we had received $500,000 from the government, and we used that money for security purposes in our community, such as lighting and signage, and we hired a security company, Garda. Some people don't agree with that, but you have to look at both sides. Garda, they can't arrest, but they can observe and report. And I know of incidents where they did observe and report, and, you know, saved women from being physically beaten or raped that they reported, you know, while that was going on or after it happened. So this is an extra set of eyes in our community that's observing and reporting the behavior that we're seeing.
5: So as a municipality, do you guys have any suggestions on what could be done?
4: Well, I believe, you know, the illegal behavior, and our council believes that enforcement, there needs to be more enforcement. If there's illegal activity going on, there needs to be more enforcement. The RCMP feel the same way that we do. I can't speak for them, but I know that, you know, they know that they need more resources on the ground as well. Happy Valley Goose Bay Provincial Court is the second busiest court in the province. Parents are, you know, they're nervous. They won't let their children out of their sight to go on the bike trail or come down here to Dairy Queen to get an ice cream. They don't know what they're going to come across. I mean, you got people yelling and swearing and cursing and urinating on the side of the road, having sex on the side of the road. It's just not safe for children, and that's what I'm hearing from the community. And garbage around our town is unbelievable. The town needs help financially all the way around. I mean, our town is a mess.
0: Jackie Compton-Hobbs is Deputy Mayor of Happy Valley Goose Bay. Thanks to our reporters Terry Roberts and Zach Russell for bringing us those voices from the community. The CBC also received a statement from Patricia Andrew, the Mushwaq Innu Band Council Chief. Here's an excerpt from that statement. Our people are not without families, and they are not without a home. They are loved, and they are missed when they're struggling. What people are seeing are the visible effects of addiction and the lack of supports that many individuals are facing. Everyone understands that something needs to be done. That means better resources, improved access to mental health care, easier access to addictions treatment, and stable housing. These are the solutions that will address what we are seeing. We all want safer communities, and we have to work together to make that happen. And again, that statement comes to us from the Mushwaq Innu Band Council.

0: And before we go any further, Cheyenne Sellers, I hope you're still listening because you are the winner of our Mother's Day contest. Thanks to everyone who entered. We loved hearing your stories. They were quite heartfelt and quite personal, and we really appreciate the fact that you shared them with us. Cheyenne, we will be in touch with you to get your prize to you. You're getting a crewneck sweatshirt and a pair of CBC sort of matching socks and a retro tote bag, and there's a couple other things in there. And you're also getting Nico Paolo's album, self-titled album on vinyl. Nothing retro about that. Good contemporary music. Thank you, everyone, for entering today.
1: It's showtime.

0: If only they could pick up the energy a little. If only it didn't kind of have a lag to it. Those iconic sounds come from Mortal Kombat, the ultra-violent video game franchise that has also launched comic books, TV shows, and movies. The latest movie, which is simply called Mortal Kombat 2, is looking for a flawless victory at the box office this weekend. And it's got our pop culture columnist Rad Simon Pillay thinking about the state of video game adaptations today. Hello, Rad.
1: Hello.
0: So first, let's talk about video game adaptations, video games being turned into movies, TV shows. Some folks say this is the golden age of the video game adaptation. Why is that?
1: Well, they're calling it the golden age because we're seeing so many incredible success stories and success stories like, you know, that includes box office successes. Like when you look at like the Minecraft movie and the new Super Mario Brothers movies, like those are movies that outperformed even the superhero movies at the box office. But then there's also these critical successes, right? Like chiefly on streaming shows like The Last of Us, which is, of course, shot right here in Canada, and then Fallout, both of those being these post-apocalyptic shows that star really great actors and feature a lot of compelling characters, The Last of Us being like an Emmy winner. And, you know, if you want to chart kind of sort of the beginning of this video game golden age or renaissance or whatever you want to call it, and I'm not the first to say this, but it really began with the first Sonic the Hedgehog movie, where Jim Carrey showed up as a Dr. Robotnik villain. Because, you know, that was actually, it was fun. Right. I remember being in the press screening for that movie being like, wait, like, is this actually good? Like, am I actually having a good time? And because it totally defied the idea that a video game adaptation was automatically bad. You know, that rule kind of applying to basically everything that came before that Sonic the Hedgehog movie. And that movie went on to be a huge box office hit and then spawned a lucrative franchise, showing studios that, hey, like, there's way more money to be made in these video game adaptations if they get the formula right. So that kind of paved the way for the moment we're in now, where video game adaptations are ruling the box office.
0: Because I'm clueless, I in fact watched the entirety of The Last of Us without even knowing that it was adapted from a video game, which is a compliment, I guess, in a way.
1: So. Now I have a question for you. Not knowing it's adapted from a video game, were you as impressed by it as a show?
0: I liked it. I was always wondering.
1: I was always wondering, like, how many people, like, I loved it even more because it defied their expectations of what a video game adaptation was. Like, I always wondered if there was a sort of inflation of how much they loved it because of that factor.
0: Right, because it had to overcome being a game.
1: Yeah, because they had such low expectations of a video game adaptation. I wonder, like, and then it's like if someone came in cold. So it's interesting to hear you say, like, you were glued without knowing that. So that's incredible.
0: So is it fair to say that a renaissance in video game, like, narratives is contributing to the quality of these? Like, are they telling better stories in their games?
1: Yes, absolutely. Like that is actually a huge reason why, you know, video games like The Witcher, The Last of Us, and Fallout, like why their shows, the screen adaptations are so critically acclaimed. Because those video games, they do, like, they have these complex narratives and these carefully drawn characters. Like The Last of Us, especially, you know, the video game itself was about a man grieving his child and then protecting this young girl through the zombie landscape. And, you know, that was a game that, you know, it did build up emotional stakes within the gameplay. And it even had political allegory. Like the second season of Last of Us, just like the video game, it was inspired by the creator's time in the West Bank. And it was meant to be reflective of the Israeli-Palestine conflict. So that kind of thoughtfulness and investment in video game storytelling, like, it is paying off in these adaptations. But also, you know, these movies, like, you can see how, like, movies and video games, how these industries are converging. Because movies and TV shows, they are using the latest video game engines to create their digital landscapes. Meanwhile, video games are becoming more cinematic. Like, they are being written by screenwriters. The characters in these games are being performed by actors, a lot of them right here in Canada, doing voice work and motion capture work for these video games. You have actors, like stars, acting in these video games. Like Rami Malek is in Until Dawn. Kit Harington went from Game of Thrones to Call of Duty Infinite Warfare. Beyond Two Souls, a detective video game series, stars Willem Dafoe and Elliot Page. And even Keanu Reeves is showing up in Keanu Reeves, Liam Neeson. There's so many. The list goes on about like in terms of actors showing up in video games. So, you know, with all this screen talent involved in video games, it seems like the screen adaptations, they need to level up, and that's what they've been doing.
0: What does this mean for video game adaptations going forward?
1: Well, I mean, there's a couple of things. First, what we're already seeing in terms of video game adaptations is that they are attracting top-tier Hollywood talent. So like Zach Cregger, the guy who made last year's big horror hit Weapons, he was like one of the hottest directors right now, and he just made a new Resident Evil movie. They just dropped the trailer for that. And look, like I have a lot of love for the very dumb, like the made in Canada Resident Evil movie starring Mila Jovovich. But this new Resident Evil movie, it looks like a real character driven, nightmarish zombie horror movie, right? So really like a notch above. And apparently right now there's a huge bidding war in Hollywood over an adaptation of Battlefield, which is a first person military shooter game that competes with Call of Duty. And by the way, Call of Duty is also getting the big screen treatment. But the reason why the Battlefield movie is such a hot property that everyone's bidding on, all the studios are bidding on, is because it's being written and directed by Christopher McQuarrie, the guy who made the last four Mission Impossible movies. And it's going to star Michael B. Jordan, who of course just won an Oscar for Sinners. So that's the level of talent these new video game adaptations are attracting. And so that's one thing we could look forward to. The other thing is just being inundated with video game adaptations, just like we have been with superhero movies for the past 2 years. Because, you know, there's the superhero fatigue setting in, and that's been affecting superhero box office. So now there's like a gold rush towards video game adaptations, and we'll be sick of those soon enough too, especially since for every two video game adaptations that are actually good, there's another 5 to 10 that are still trash.
0: Sure, results are going to be mixed as we get more of them. Is this your clever segue into the Mortal Kombat 2, the movie we're talking about today?
1: Yes. I mean, for every Last of Us and the Fallout, you have like five Mortal Kombats, basically, is what I'm trying to say. Because the Mortal Kombat franchise, and even including this latest one, Mortal Kombat 2, these are not one of the good ones. I mean, certainly the latest one, this Mortal Kombat 2, it's an improvement in some ways from the previous Mortal Kombat movies, but it's like, it's still just as campy and mindless. You know, they managed some decent gags in here. They have a very likable star in Carl Urban, who's been popular for the series The Boys, and he plays Johnny Cage here, who's like the washed up movie star spending all his time at comic book conventions when he's called up to fight in Mortal Kombat. They also have a Canadian actor in this mix, Ludie Lin. He plays Liu Kang, who's always been the most iconic Mortal Kombat character. But like, you know, as an adaptation, this is really on the level of the Minecraft and the Super Mario movies, where there's a lot of money and a lot of talent being thrown at these things, but these are movies that are mostly satisfied recreating gameplay to satisfy the fans, right? They're kind of trapped in their lack of imagination where they can't transcend what the video games have to offer. And it's really unfortunate for Mortal Kombat because, like, why not make it stand apart as a martial arts movie? Like, why not aspire to be as good as a martial arts movie or a kung fu movie as, like, the Shaw Brothers movies that inspired Mortal Kombat, the video games? And right, like, why not like trying to make the fight choreography more spectacular? But the fight scenes in these movies are drowned out by the special effects because the filmmakers are more interested in recreating the special power moves that the fans are eager to see, along with the different ways these characters' bodies are ripped apart in the game. So, you know, they're too obsessed with that stuff to think about how they can actually make these movies good.
0: We are Mortal Kombat. We have no time for your petty movie critic views or something like that.
1: Exactly. No flawless victory for you.
0: We very much have time for your opinion, and we're glad you joined us again this Friday. Rad, thanks so much.
1: Thanks for having me.
0: That's our pop culture columnist, Rad Simon-Pelay. You can follow him on social media at Just Say Rad. And just enough time left today to thank the on-the-go team. Ken Cave, Gavin Sims, Chrissy Holmes, who usually occupies this chair, our producer Julie Skinner, our colleagues at newsrooms across the province. Thank you for listening. I'm Jamie Fitzpatrick. Have a great and safe weekend.
2: This is CBC News in Newfoundland and Labrador. I'm Mike Moore. Dean Penny took the stand again today in his first-degree murder trial, telling the jury how he felt intimidated by the fake criminal organization the RCMP had built around him. CBC's Ryan Cook reports.
3: For the second day in a row, Dean Penny walked past the prisoner's box on his way into the courtroom and took a seat in the witness box instead. He looked very comfortable there, taking questions from his lawyer, Mark Grushy, and answering each one with a calm voice. Today, he was asked about his feelings toward the organized crime group the RCMP created around him starting in 2019. He said at first he didn't want to know details of what was going on, but the deeper he got into it, the more uneasy he said he became with the work. He described one instance where they unloaded a crate with more than 24 Glock handguns, and in another instance, they went to a Canadian forces base in Alberta where they were met by 2 armed guards in military uniforms. They gave Penny's group a crate to transport. He never asked what was inside. Penny testified that he was intimidated by the group, a stark contrast to what the undercover officers said about Penny earlier in the trial. They said that he seemed comfortable, that he was always given a chance to back out, but never did. Testimony resumes on Monday, where it's expected the defense will question Penny about 2 confessions he gave the undercover officers, confessions the defense contends were false. Ryan Cook, CBC News, Cornerbrook.
2: The municipality's NL Symposium continues in Gander today, and one frequent topic of discussion is

0: money has helped communities prepare for more housing, lay the infrastructure, and in some cases, help them build the actual homes. The uncertainty of new municipal funding rules has one mayor on edge. Recent changes in provincial funding to the multi-year capital works program means 15 towns across the province will lose access to that pool of money. Those towns will transition to the municipal capital works program. The biggest difference is in funding is needs to happen annually instead of once every 4 years. Municipalities NL says that will limit the capacity for long-term planning as well as increase administrative burden. One town grappling with that change is Torbay. Mayor Craig Scott says it's more their says it's made their outlook on some projects uncertain.
1: I think that people are worried and concerned how this is going to impact them going forward. We don't really have all the information yet on how the municipal capital works program is going to work that we're being moved into. And I think that's the scary part for everybody.
0: Meanwhile, Infrastructure Minister Barry Petten says the PCs had to set parameters in the program when they took over and said they, quote, inherited a mess. Petten says the government can't spend hundreds of millions of dollars with no guidelines. Well, a new training program headed for Happy Valley Goose Bay could help ease the strain on staff at the Labrador Correctional Center. The program is called CORT, or Correctional Officer Recruitment Training. Josh Smith is the superintendent from the Corner Brook Detention Center, who is helping oversee the program. He says the training is for people who are both looking for career opportunities and those who want more experience, and it's especially important to offer that training locally.
2: In the past, you would have had to have left Newfoundland to receive the training. And I mean, with the financial burdens on a lot of people throughout our communities right now, being having to take out loans or to do certain things to be able to leave the province, it just creates a lot of obstacles. So, I mean, in an area like Labrador, for people from the region to be able to apply, be recruited, and gain employment within their community and give back to the community, I think is a really rewarding opportunity for a lot of people.
0: Smith says 2 years ago, they were able to revamp the whole program to bring in new ideas and move it forward. CORT is 18 weeks long and begins in June. And finally, the Newfoundland and Labrador Folk Arts Society is holding a fundraising concert as the organization continues to grapple with financial problems and an uncertain future for its annual folk festival. The concert is June 7th at the Convention Center in St. John's and includes performances by Matthew Burns, Sherman Downey, among others. And that is the CBC News for this hour. I'm Mike Moore.
3: We'll head to Port-au-Grave to hear about plans to breathe new life into a condemned wharf. And Newfoundland holds a special place in her heart. We'll hear from a woman whose husband and son died aboard the Titan submersible. I'm Paula Gale. Welcome to the broadcast. Well, many people in Port-au-Grave are celebrating today. A condemned wharf in the community is getting a major upgrade. Federal Fisheries Minister Joanne Thompson held a news conference there this morning. Thompson spoke about the $958 million in additional funding for small craft harbors across Canada, which will help pay for the redevelopment of the harbor in Ship Cove. A new finger pier will be built and the wharf expanded. Bill Barry, CEO of Barry Group, operates a plant there. Barry said having access to this wharf again is good for the fishery.
4: So Minister Thompson and everybody else, it's a privilege to be here. And you know, I look out through the window and I see Conception Bay, and I think about conception. So conception is a beginning, it's a start, and I think it's good to remember who we are. Newfoundland started here. Somebody might say, well, so-and-so landed in Bonavista, but all the European immigration that came here came through Harbor Grace. My family came through there in 1838 from Ireland, eventually moved on to Placentia Bay, and then my great-grandfather, Garrett, who was fishing on the coast of Labrador, would take a schooner to Labrador every summer to fish, and he overwintered in the Bay of Islands in 1854. And because there was so much herring there, he stayed there. And our boats are fishing herring there this morning. So a lot changes, but a lot remains the same. I think about Petten, Morgan, Batten,

0: Bussy, Porter, just to name a few. I'm sure I've missed a lot. This is arguably the most iconic, special fishing harbor in all of Eastern North America. It rates ahead of Lunenburg and Pubnico. Crowd in Lunenburg or Pubnico will probably hang me for saying this. It's a special community with a special group of people, industrious people. People like the Chess Pettins of the world, when Ship Cove built, when he needed to have a new boat, he built it himself. The biggest 65-footer at that time, built with the hands of the people from Port de Grave. So the challenges that exist in the fishery have always been here. But look at the resilience of 500 years of rural communities in Newfoundland, not the least of which is Port de Grave. Port de Grave is an astonishing community with astonishing industrial people and fishermen. They're leaders. They're leaders in the technology. They're leaders in knowing about the fishery resource. They're leaders in their community. So, Minister, it's a tremendous pleasure to have you here. And I have to tell you, many Canadians, we were losing faith. We didn't know the government was listening. Mark Carney showed up. And we need to build Canada strong. And we need to do it now. We're faced with adversity as a country, the same as the original settlers would have been faced with adversity here. But nobody shied away from it. People worked. People rolled their sleeves up. People invested. And I can tell you, this announcement to me says, government's listening. There's a real change in Canada. There's good news. So how do we build Canada strong? You do it one community at a time. And there's no better to community, no better community to start with than Port de Grave. During most of this week, I traveled to several of her operations in Newfoundland. Spent a lot of time down the coast of the bays and Harbour Breton and St. Albans. And we're down there modernizing both of those plants this year to increase our production capacity because the growth of salmon and trout is becoming so successful. We're building a new piece on our Allen's plant in Bennett's Cove to accommodate two species that we see in absolute abundance in Newfoundland now. One is cod, which you know about. The other one is mackerel, which you'll hear about. We see diversity in the fishery as very, very important. This plant is a great plant. It's basically a crab plant now. But we need to do more things here. And as you can see, we're kind of jammed up against the side of a rock here. But this is changing. This is going to give us the opportunity to actually improve our facility so that we can do more pelagic species and more groundfish species here, which is exactly what we intend to do. So, one small story. We had a boat fishing perch in 1964 off the Bird Rocks just north of the Magellan Isles, and it was being fished by a crew out of the Magellan, out of the Maggies. Two brothers, Roland Renault and Tremel Renault, and their boat sank. And five of the guys from the Maggies, they got off in a little dory, and Camille got down on his knees and started to pray. And the wind was coming in, and it was a storm coming up. And then Roland said to Camille, "Camille, this is not the time to pray, this is the time to row." And they made it ashore on the Bird Rocks, and they were safe. And I wanted to mention that because this is a faith-based community. And praying is always helpful. And I think there was a lot of prayers and a lot of some aggravation to hope that this would happen. But the prayers are answered. Now we got the role. Not only have we got the role for the community, we've got the role for the country. As Canadians, we need to pull together now to make sure that the best country in the world stays the best country in the world. And this is a great start. Thank you very much.
1: Good morning, everyone. My name is Ivan Benton, and I'm the Vice President of the Abertory here in Portygrave. It's a real honour to welcome you here today to one of the most important and exciting days our community has seen in years. Before I begin, I want to mention that our President, Ross Benton, would love to be with us today. However, he's unfortunately unable to attend for health reasons. I would also like to extend a very special welcome to Minister Fisheries Joanne Thompson, our MP Paul Connors, and MHA Pam Parsons. Thank you for taking the time to be here today and recognizing just how important this project is to our community. The Ship Cove Wharf plays a vital role in our community. It supports the livelihoods of local fishermen, more than 250 plant workers, countless people who depend on the fishing industry each year. This project was not simply wanted, it was desperately needed and long overdue. For over 60 years, this wharf has served our community faithfully. In fact, its life expectancy had expired 30 years ago. Due to safety concerns, it had been shut down the last couple of years and impacted our community enormously. The Abertory has been advocating and working for this upgrade for over 15 years. And today we are thrilled that the federal government has recognized the need for this project and giving it the funding it deserves. This new wharf will help protect jobs, strengthen our local economy, improve safety for harvesters and workers, and ensure that the fishing industry can continue to thrive for generations to come. We would like to thank Minister Thompson for helping secure the funding that has made this project a reality. Your support is going to make a lasting difference for the people of Portygrave. MP Paul Connors and his assistant Vanessa, thank you for all the effort and support you have given us throughout the process. Your commitment to helping our community reach this day has meant so much to us all. The team at Small Craft Arbors also deserves special recognition for their hard work, dedication, and commitment throughout the planning and design of this new wharf. Their expertise helps bring this project to life. We would also like to thank the Barry Group for the support they have provided over the years and the strong working relationship they have with the Abertory. We are proud to work together and excited for what the future holds for our community with this new wharf in place. So thank you again for being here today and celebrating with our community on this very special occasion. Thank you.
2: That was Ivan Batten, Vice President of Portygrave's Harbor Authority. And before that, we heard from Processor Bill Barry. Now, it's interesting that Barry talked about the potential for mackerel, considering there is a moratorium on the commercial fishery. Now, meanwhile, Minister Thompson also mentioned today that she expects the details of the food fishery to be released in mid-May. 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Well, it held the world's attention for a few tense days in June 2023. The Titan submersible lost contact with its support vessel as it was diving towards the wreck of the Titanic off the coast of Newfoundland. It descended on a Sunday. By Thursday, a debris field was found, the result of a catastrophic implosion. All five people on board died. Businessman Shahzada Dawood and his son Suleiman were on board the Titan. They were Christine DeWood's husband and 19-year-old son. Christine, a trained psychologist, was aboard the support ship Polar Prince when this happened, and she's now written a book about the ordeal. It's called 96 Hours, A Wife and Mother's Desperate Search for the Lost Titan Sub. She spoke today with broadcast producer Todd O'Brien.
3: I guess, Christine, first question for me is, why did you want to write this book?
4: Because, first of all, I wanted to write it for myself, as in not the book. I wanted to, like every good therapist, you know, wants you to journal and to get your feelings and your emotions out. And that's how I started. And then it became a little bit more because through the whole accident and aftermath, the media took away a lot of the narrative. I had no control over that narrative, and my two boys had no control over that narrative either. So it's a little bit of taking my voice back, those two mainly.
3: Why did you and your family decide to, you know, go see the Titanic?
4: Because it was possible. At first, we didn't think it would be. And when we then found out that there is a company who dives down, we were quite surprised and excited. And we just wanted to experience it.
3: Mm-hmm. And you had faith that the Titan submersible was safe? And
4: well, we've done our research, we've done our due diligence, and there was a lot of information that was hidden that we couldn't have known. So yes, we deemed it safe.
3: And can you take me through this in terms of what your experience on board the ship was? And I guess there's a lot of anticipation at first, and then days of not knowing what happened as you waited.
4: Yeah, I mean, how I describe it in the book as well. I mean, there was a lot of worry. There was a lot of uncertainty. There was also a lot of frustration that everything took so long. But on the other hand, there was also a lot of hope. There was a lot of people stepped up when we needed them. People showed their best side, and also like communities, even like the communities in St. John's, and I'm very grateful for the communities there. They really helped, made sure that whatever resources that needed to be sent, that they got the support. And I think there was a lot of hope, and yeah, just an incredible sense of, how can I describe it? An incredible sense of togetherness, because so many people were just there to help.
3: For those who wouldn't know your son and your husband, tell me about them.
4: So Suleiman's, one of his favorite movies were Shawshank Redemption. I don't know if you know that movie.
3: Yes.
4: Well, it's a well-known. And so every time we would watch it, we would sit there and he would tell me, "Mother, look at this. This is such a brilliant scene. And look at what the director did. And look at the angle. And look at this." And I just said that, well, I would like to just enjoy the movie. Can I do that? No, but he needed to examine everything and why this is a good movie and why this is a good shot. Like, that scene where Andy drives in that bus into the prison, that I think I saw this at least 30 times because he needed to show it to me over and over again, and how brilliant the director was. So he was very passionate about these things, on how movies were made. And he had a few other movies like Black Panther or other Marvel movies. And he was just like really passionate about these things. And my husband was just a very kind and curious man.
3: And I guess eventually, you know, you did get the news and you had to accept it. And when did you come to the realization that, you know, you would not see them again?
4: To the realization, right, when the Coast Guard told us that they found the debris, that was that moment where I couldn't deny the reality of it anymore. Mm. I would have liked to, you know, before there was like always this, even though subconsciously, even consciously, you knew that there is no chance of survival, but there was still that glimpse of hope, and that's quite persistent. But when they basically told us about the debris, then this was the point where I'm like, okay, yeah, there is no hope now. I mean, that's what it is.
3: And how has this changed your life now?
4: Well, my house is a lot emptier. I wake up every day to an empty bed, and that's quite lonely.
3: And you mentioned at the beginning, you wanted, one of the reasons you wanted to, you know, you were writing your journal and eventually becomes a book, is that you had the media sort of would had more, you wanted more control over your narrative. Tell me about that.
4: So while we were on the ship, I switched off my notifications for the news and I blocked all my social media in order to stay sane on the ship, so that I don't get the news and I don't get the hype. I obviously heard it from friends and family, but I try to stay away as much as I could from the media simply to in order to stay somewhat composed. But then when we landed back on St. John's, it was just this avalanche of media requests and cameras and interest, and I found it very overwhelming. And I had zero control over the narratives, and there were some really nasty comments also. And let's put it this way, the media showed their ugly side. But on the other hand, even though there were haters will be haters, right? But there were a lot of, so what that flood of information about it also did, it sent a lot of people towards us who meant well. We got so many messages of prayers. We got prayers from almost every religion background. We got prayers from good wishes or like condolences. And I was like almost overwhelmed with the amount of good people wished us, which thankfully outweighed the not so good parts. But it was very overwhelming. So people, individuals were lovely, but I think the system on how that media beast works was a very different story. Mm.
3: So when you did get back to land, you met with your extended family and then you went to a local mosque.
4: Yes, we did. And I'm very, very grateful to that community. They went out of their way to help, to support us, to just be there. And they wouldn't have needed to do that. I mean, they were just, very grateful, very grateful. One of the ladies made these flasks, small flasks to hang around your neck with sand and their names in it, with a bow and a chain. And it like so many small gestures. She made it herself and she gave one to me and she gave one to my mom-in-law. And just like, you know, held our hands and didn't, well, what is there to say, right? They were just there and we did the prayer together. And it was just, it felt like a communal hug almost, right? I mean, they just embraced us as the whole family and without judgment, without any comment, they were just there. And it was just very helpful and very, yeah, it was really needed. Like, this is exactly what we needed at that point. And they just gave it without any questions. And I'm very, very, very grateful for that.
3: A U.S. Coast Guard investigation into this found that the loss of life was preventable and placed much of the blame on OceanGate founder Stockton Rush. But what I kind of surprised in your book, I didn't sense any bitterness, you know, that towards him or OceanGate?
4: No. No, it's not healthy for me. He died with them.
3: And you did set up a foundation.
4: Yes, I did. As I said, I'm very grateful for the people who, you know, supported us, who sent us love and prayers. And Shahzada was a person, and Suleiman as well, both of them, they really believed in helping others. So that was the next thing. Like, I mean, that was like almost a no-brainer. We have to use the voice to help others who who need help.
3: In this foundation, how does it do that?
4: So we are in the process of creating a healing center for trauma and grief and loss. So for people, when they're in that dark phase, that we want to provide that safe haven that they can come and heal, stay with us and heal.
3: All right. And this is the part of the interview, Christine, where I say, is there anything else you'd like to, like to add?
4: I just would like to, literally, the whole community of Newfoundland is very, very dear to me. I haven't been able to go back because it's just a bit too hard, the memories. But I think those people showed the best of Canada to us. And it was really, really heartwarming.
3: Okay, I really appreciate you taking the time to tell me your story today.
4: Thank you. Thank you for having me.
2: 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Christine's father-in-law, Hussein DeWood, has also funded a new mosque in St. John's as a tribute to Shahzada and Suleiman. Thank you so much for listening to the broadcast. I'm Polly Gale. I'll see you soon.

0: This is an Environment Canada weather update for Newfoundland and Labrador. I'm Mike Moore. Beginning in St. John's, rain ending tonight and a low of 6 tomorrow, a chance of showers in the morning and a high of 13. The Southern Avalon tonight, rain ending and a low of 3. Tomorrow, a chance of showers and high of 8. Clarnville, the Bonavista Peninsula and Terra Nova tonight, rain ending and a low of plus 4. Tomorrow, a chance of showers and highs between 10 and 13. Central Newfoundland tonight, the rain should end and there's lows between 2 in Gander and 5 in Grand Falls, Windsor. Tomorrow, a chance of showers for the region and highs between 9 and 14. The West Coast tonight, partly cloudy in Portabasque with a chance of showers through Corner Brook and the Humber Valley. Tomorrow, mainly cloudy for the area with a chance of showers through Bay St. George, Corner Brook and Deer Lake. Grosse Morne and the Northern Peninsula tonight, a chance of showers with lows of plus 1. Tomorrow, periods of rain in the Straits and highs between 5 and 6. To Labrador now, Lab West tonight, mainly cloudy but clearing overnight with a low of minus 6. Tomorrow, sunny but then cloud in the afternoon and a high of 7. Upper Lake Melville tonight, partly cloudy with a low of plus 1. Tomorrow, sun and cloud in the morning and a high of 11. Hopedale, Postville, and Makovic tonight, cloudy with a low of minus 2. Tomorrow, sun and cloud in the afternoon and a high of 7. Cartwright to Black Tickle, periods of rain or snow beginning after midnight and a low of 0. Tomorrow, snow ending in the morning and a high of 7. And that is your Environment Canada weather update for Newfoundland and Labrador. I'm Mike Moore.
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4: Hello, I'm Neil Kirksall.
5: Good evening, I'm Chris Howden. This is As It Happens. Tonight,
4: a new beginning. BC Premier David Eby announces Tumbler Ridge Secondary School will be demolished. The chair of the local school district tells us that is the best way to move on from the horror of February's mass shooting.
5: Spiraling out of control. A Mississippi woman survives a tornado by hunkering down in her bathtub. She tells us that just those few minutes rendered her community unrecognizable.
4: Off the map, Tennessee Republicans take advantage of the U.S. Supreme Court's gutting of the Voting Rights Act and cut up the state's only majority black congressional district. A Memphis state senator tells us the result is devastating.
5: Escape to Alcatraz. A coyote that turned up on the former prison island turns out to have swum twice as far as scientists initially believed, and maybe farther than any coyote ever.
4: His own little slice of parasite. A longtime fan of Sir David Attenborough pays tribute to his hero's 100th birthday by naming a parasitic wasp after him. He swears that is a compliment.
5: And ask not for whom the barbell tolls. Residents of a condo building in Denver give the weightlifters who use the gym, the floor below them, an F for effort and file a lawsuit to make them stop grunting so loudly. As it happens, the Friday edition, radio that guesses that suit came as a real punch in the guttural.

0: We're going to take a short break now. When we return, this week a tornado roared through our guest's Mississippi town. She'll tell us how she survived and how her community is doing now as people begin to pick up the pieces.
1: And what's that coyote doing in San Francisco Bay? The dog paddle. A coyote that turned up on Alcatraz Island may have swum farther than any coyote ever, likely in search of love. Stay tuned. I'm Chris Howden.
0: And I'm Neil Kirksall.

0: Simone Weil wanted people to think for themselves and to think of others. And she believed that profound empathy is the key to building a more just world. The clatter, exertion, and humiliation of factory work revealed to her just how difficult that ideal can be. You're listening to Ideas. I'm Nahla Ayed. After nearly 10 months of factory work, Simone Weil was all the more adamant that Marxism was ultimately not the way to a just society. She traveled to Spain to fight with the anti-fascist resistance in the Spanish Civil War, but her frailty and nearsightedness and an accident with a pot of boiling oil put an end to that. All along, she wrestled with ideas of what constitutes the good, drawing on the philosophies of Plato and Rousseau. She also experienced intense spiritual revelations that drew her to Catholic mysticism, though she was never baptized.
1: She doesn't join the church. She doesn't take baptism. She doesn't take the comfort of the hierarchy and the knowledge and the prescriptions of the sort of messianic belief that someday Jesus will return and set everything straight.
2: Right.
1: Among the things that she writes, she writes, and again, I'm paraphrasing, something along the lines of, Christian belief would be easier for me without the resurrection. The crucifixion itself suffices. And so she still remains grounded in this worldly ideal that people have to do

0: back across the Atlantic and based herself in England, where she worked as a philosopher in residence for Charles de Gaulle and the Free French government in exile. She would die less than a year later at the age of 34. But during this period in England, she wrote a wave of seminal essays, including what can be read as a radical policy proposal on the abolition of all political parties.
1: The evils of political parties are all too evident. Therefore, the problem that should be examined is this. Do they contain enough good to compensate for their evils and make their preservation desirable?
2: Well, let's put it in context first. She's in 1943. She's writing for the Free French. She's writing in the expectation that Nazism will be defeated and France will have the task of rebuilding itself after the defeat in 1940. And she's working off the back of the collapse of the Third Republic and the inability of the French political system to effectively resist Hitler and the inability of France to defend itself. She's reflecting on one of the great catastrophes in French history. And she's asking herself, what went wrong? Like so many other people are asking what went wrong. And her answer is, one of the things that poisoned us were political parties. And they poisoned us because they encouraged groupthink. They encouraged a political form of arguing about what is true and what is false, what is happening and what is not, that was propagandistic. It said, I'm going to tell you what you ought to think. And since the real goal of all political parties is power, everything they said was oriented and driven by their desire for power.
1: There are three essential characteristics to political parties. One, a political party is a machine to generate collective passion. Two, a political party is designed to exert collective pressure on the minds of all its individual members. Three, the ultimate goal of the political party is growth without limits. Because of these three characteristics, every party is totalitarian, potentially, and by aspiration.
2: And so political parties became a systematic instrument for the falsification of reality and the falsification of values.
1: Political parties are a marvelous mechanism which, on the national scale, ensures that not a single mind can attend to the effort of perceiving in public affairs what is good, what is just, what is true.
3: As a result, except for a very small number of fortuitous coincidences, nothing is decided, nothing is executed, but measures that run contrary to the public interest, to justice, and to truth. If one were to entrust the organization of public life to the devil, he could not invent a more clever device. I think that this really speaks to the heart of the problem of collectivities as a whole for Simone Weil. So this includes political parties, but it includes every single collective, because what it asks of us is to stop thinking. In joining the political party, we are no longer able to critically evaluate what's going on in front of us. And instead, we have to toe the party line.
2: And she's actually confident that if people were freed from the pressure of conformity to a political ideology, to a political party, their reason would allow them to deliberate freely and come up with a true sense, a shared sense of what is true and what is false, what is just and what is unjust.
3: I have another quote. So in fact, and with very few exceptions, when a man joins a party, he submissively adopts a mental attitude which he will express later on with words such as a monarchist, as a socialist. I think that it is so comfortable. It amounts to having no thoughts at all. Nothing is more comfortable than not having to think.
4: And so you think if she were looking

0: believe, but that's also another, that's a judgment of mine. To the degree that a political party is taken over by a charismatic leader who subordinates everybody to his message, to the degree that that party uses that message as essentially a weapon of war in an ideological battle whose purpose is to destroy the other side intellectually, yeah, Simone Veil is saying this is a danger to freedom, because it's a danger, first of all, to free thought. If you lose free thought, you then eventually lose everything that goes with freedom, namely the institutions that sustain it. And that makes her work pertinent and relevant to our day.
1: For Simone Veil, one way to safety-proof the political system was to get rid of political parties, whose goal, she argued, was ever-expanding growth. But her proposal to abolish political parties doesn't sit well with Michael Ignatieff.
0: She's anti-institutional. I think that's my problem. You can't do this on your own. You have to be in collectivities, difficult as they are, namely political parties, that force you to broker, that force you to compromise, that force you to figure out, okay, so what do we do together? Because you can't do this stuff on your own. You have to do it with others if you're going to have any weight, influence, and a chance of influencing events. And so there's a kind of willed unrealism in her, which is irritating. I mean, it's part of what's wonderful about her. She just doesn't care what other people keep telling her. You know, she says, it's the sort of cussed stubbornness of Simone that I kind of admire, but I want to argue. I want to sit down with her in a cafe and say, come on, Simone, get real. Exactly, get real.
1: But he does agree with Veil's insistence that to make a more just world, we have to do a better job of understanding each other, hearing each other out.
0: I'd add another quote, if you'll allow me. True attention is a thing so difficult for any human creature, so violent that any emotional disturbance can derail it. One must always endeavor strenuously to protect one's inner faculty of judgment against the turmoil of personal hopes and fears. It's a very live sense of what it is, what a struggle it is to think for yourself. That's what I take from her over and over again.
1: And so what does attention mean to Simone Veil?
2: So attention for Simone Veil is about being open to the world. It is an ability to be open to what's going on around you, to consenting with this openness to the world as it's appearing before you. It could be said that this is a passive attention, but it's really not passive. It's incredibly active to be this open, to be this attentive to the surrounding world. If I do it with this openness and this attention on this higher level, I am also allowing myself to be something more than just this small, ego-driven version of myself. I'm allowing myself this openness and this expansion. And this, Simone Veil says, is a connection to the divine. But more importantly, it's a connection to the ethical good. So in cultivating this type of attention, I'm then able to turn to another human being, to see them suffering, to ask them what they are going through, and then be able to be open and listen, to be able to hear that answer from them. So this is the process of what Veil refers to as decreation, or this self-abnegation through which I, in a sense, am held ransom to the other. I step back so that the other can exist.
1: And so how does this work on in a practical way? Say I'm walking down the street in my own little bubble of comfort or wherever I am within the machinery of my society. What do I need to do to break that?
2: So as I'm paying attention to the other, I'm walking down the street, I see someone else. If the attention is genuine, if I am able to, and I get to this point of being able to genuinely pay attention by cultivating, by practicing it.